0: Welcome to Stateside. I'm April Baer. Today on the show, we're researching Michigan's Civil War history.
1: Michiganders had fought their way into the Union between 1835 and 37, and so it was a precious thing, this idea, Union.
0: That's ahead, but first, thousands of renters in Michigan may have noticed mysterious fees on their monthly bills. Now, some of them are phrased in such a way that you could understand their relationship to building maintenance. And then there are charges with names like service fees. What is this, a Ticketmaster queue for Don Tolliver tickets? Detroit-based journalist Tracy McMillan just published a two-story series called The Price We Pay for the Guardian. It's based on her investigations of these so-called junk real estate fees. And her focus was one particular mega company. It manages 3,300 units in Metro Detroit, nearly 2,000 apartments in Ann Arbor and Lansing, and about 400 units in Grand Rapids. She joins us now. Tracy McMillan, welcome back to Stateside.
2: Thanks so much for having me, April.
0: So how did you become aware of these costs that some renters are experiencing?
2: You know, you run across these fees, I think, anytime you're looking for an apartment these days, right? So if you're just sort of poking around on Zillow and looking at things, you'll start to see, oh, there's an admin fee or a security fee, or, you know, maybe there's an administrative fee on top of a security deposit, things like that. And then, you know, I had been paying attention to efforts to regulate junk fees that had happened under the Biden administration. And during that administration, they considered regulating fees in housing and then declined to do that, right? So that's where we get the Ticketmaster and sort of Airbnb regulations that we have now. But they left sort of rental housing off of that. And, you know, Graystar, the company that we look into in this Guardian piece, is the largest corporate property manager and landlord in the country. They've got more than 1 million units of housing nationwide. And just for reference, that's a historic level of ownership. Prior to the Great Recession, the largest landlord in the country had less than 200,000 units.
0: Can I ask you to talk a little bit about Graystar and why you chose it? Obviously, not every property management corporation charges junk fees. And often, you know, there is conversation between landlords and tenants on, you know, when you're talking about two individuals about what will be charged and why. Can you tell us a little bit about Graystar's ascent and why you chose it for a subject?
2: Sure. So we picked Graystar because they're the biggest. They've also been subject to some very high profile lawsuits. They were part of the RealPage settlement, which folks may remember, where large property managers were all using the same rent setting software and were actually, you know, there was a settlement over price fixing. The same software, right, that RealPage software also talks about fees, right? And so we were interested in seeing, well, look, like, what's the biggest landlord sort of property manager organization doing when it comes to all these little fees? What does that stuff look like? And it's important to note the FTC had filed suit against Graystar in January of 2025.
0: I was absolutely floored to read in your story that Graystar charges a total of 125 different fees, not all for every building. Not all in every state that it's involved in. But can you tell us about some of the fees that really got your attention?
2: Sure. I was very surprised by a number of the fees that we saw. You're seeing things like pest control and boiler management get listed on folks' mandatory fees. So these are charged on top of rent. And those are things that as a landlord, right, you're pretty much required to maintain anyway. I think the thing that really struck me were the pet fees, because I saw leases or listings with four different pet fees that accumulated. So you would have a pet deposit, a pet fee, monthly.

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1: 7 years. And how then did he become connected to cars and Henry Ford?
2: So in 1897, Cousins meets another influential person in the history of Ford, and it's an interesting character named Alexander Malcolmson, who was a businessman in the coal industry. And Malcolmson saw that Cousins had a lot of potential, and so he hired him as a clerk in his coal business. So at this point, let's check in and see what Henry Ford is up to. So Ford was very determined to design and build automobiles, but he wasn't the best businessman. So the first company he set up was in 1899. That was called the Detroit Automobile Company. That lasted about 2 years before it folded. Then he set up the Henry Ford Company in 1901, but that lasted even less time, only about a year. And one of the reasons that his companies were failing was his perfectionism. He always wanted to hold off selling a car until it was absolutely perfect, which meant that he wasn't selling any cars, so he wasn't making any money, and his investors would start pulling out. By 1903, Henry Ford's trying to set up yet another company, and he partners up with our coal businessman, Alexander Malcolmson. And Malcolmson agrees to bankroll the new company, and he's searching around for other investors, and he convinces his clerk, James Cousins, to invest $2,500 in the new company. So on June 16th, 1903, the articles of incorporation for the Ford Motor Company were filed, with the coal clerk, James Cousins, listed as secretary.
3: So then, how did Cousins' role in the new auto company go from essentially investor and bookkeeper, I would imagine, to something more significant that helped determine the future of the business?
2: So business wasn't initially going well. Malcolmson, he had bigger fish to fry running his own business. So he sent Cousins to basically work at Ford full time, hoping that his business skills would be helpful in keeping the company from floundering like Henry Ford's previous two companies. And Cousins was exactly what Henry Ford needed, because once again, Ford's perfectionism was getting in the way and he wasn't sending out any cars. And Cousins said, "These cars have to go out. I don't care if they're not perfect, because if we aren't selling anything, we're not going to bring in any money." So Cousins putting his foot down is what allowed the Ford Motor Company to finally start being profitable.
3: So don't let the perfect be the enemy of the good.
2: Exactly.
3: Yeah.
2: Cousins became the business manager of the company, and every aspect of business and personnel operations went through him. And I actually want to share a good example of Cousins' methods, which I find a bit humorous. So Alexander Malcolmson, the original investor of the new company, he was already feeling like he was being squeezed out of influence at Ford. And so in 1905, he did a bold move, and he started a competitor car company of his own called Aero Car.
3: What?
2: Which didn't last very long. But he also refused to give up his shares at the Ford Motor Company. So at this point, they obviously want him gone. They want him out. So to outmaneuver him, Cousins helped Ford establish the Ford Manufacturing Company to make parts for the Ford Motor Company. And Ford Manufacturing would charge Ford Motor very inflated prices for parts, which gradually shifted profits from the Ford Motor Company to the Ford Manufacturing Company, which Malcolmson did not have any shares in. It left Ford

0: Motor profitless. And so Malcolmson eventually sold his shares in the Ford Motor Company back to Henry Ford in 1906. So by 1906, Malcolmson was out and Cousins became the vice president and general manager of Ford.
1: So up until that point, he was essentially influential because of his investment in the company. And so Henry Ford was listening to him as a key stakeholder, essentially?
0: Yes, but also his... he was very clearly savvy in business.
1: So Henry Ford is credited for creating a $5 workday for his employees, which essentially was a game changer in creating a middle class workforce in America and shaped what the 20th century would become about as far as work was concerned. But it's my understanding that Cousins had his hand in this concept as well. Is that right?
0: Yes. Yeah, so because of Cousins' business savviness, the Ford Motor Company became extremely profitable and made him and Henry Ford very wealthy. And so Cousins, during his tenure, he oversaw some of those, the most iconic elements of the Ford Company's early history. So they opened the Highland Park factory. They introduced that famous Model T, which was the first truly affordable car for the middle classes. And they started that famous assembly line and introduced that $5 workday for their factory employees. So the assembly line for Model T production, they started in 1913. And with the assembly line, they could crank out cars faster. But a consequence was that the monotony caused by doing one task for hours on end made the employee turnover rate jump to over 300%. And training new people constantly was expensive. So Ford and Cousins decided to bump their factory worker wage from $2.30 per day to $5 per day as an incentive for workers to stay and to give them a better quality of life. There's a lot of debate about whether this was initially Ford's idea or Cousins' idea, but it really wouldn't surprise me with Cousins' creativity in business matters if it came from him originally. He was actually later a big supporter of FDR's New Deal programs, so he was a pretty progressively minded guy.
1: So it sounds like there is a mutual understanding that their partnership was going to be good for both of them and their bottom lines. Why did they part ways?
0: Yes, so their relationship was good for business, but it was also always a bit tempestuous. They had the same type of domineering personality, so they fought often. And by 1915, the last straw for Cousins, apparently, was their clashing perspectives on the U.S.'s involvement in World War I. So Ford was very opposed to getting involved, and he wouldn't allow the company to manufacture anything for the Army like other auto manufacturers were doing, like Dodge. So Cousins resigned from Ford in 1915, although he remained on the board. But Ford eventually bought out Cousins' shares in the company in 1919 for $30 million in 1919 money.
1: Wow. So after cashing out from Ford, where did he turn his attention? What did he do next?
0: So Cousins' impact on Ford was really only the first stage of quite a remarkable career. He was very involved in community affairs. He was the president of the Bank of Detroit and commissioner of street railways and commissioner of the Detroit Police Department. And he also transitioned into politics. So he was the mayor of Detroit from 1919 to 1922. And he was then a U.S. senator from Michigan from 1922 until his death in 1936. And one of his greatest legacies, I think, was his impact on road safety, actually. This was an interesting thing that I found. So In the 19-teens, Detroit was packed with cars, but there wasn't yet the road lines and signs and traffic signals that we have today. So you can imagine the chaos. It was kind of a free-for-all.
1: Right.
0: And pedestrians, especially, you know, children playing in the street and people getting on and off streetcars, they were getting hit so often that public opinion was actually starting to turn against automobiles at all. So under Cousins' direction, Detroit studied traffic patterns and put in those lanes and signs and traffic signals. And then by the 1920s, Detroit was recognized for leading the country in traffic safety and reducing traffic fatality rates. And many other cities actually used Detroit's traffic management system as a model.
1: Interesting. So I did know that Michigan was a national leader or a worldwide leader in some of these road signals that we and signage that we come to understand as like what you do now. Mm-hmm. But it's standard. Because of him.
0: Mm-hmm. A lot of it comes back to James Cousins. Isn't that interesting?
1: That's really cool, actually. Yeah. A Canadian. Frances Heltz with the Archives of Michigan. Frances, thank you as always for bringing us such interesting stories.
0: Thank you so much.
2: 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Are you ready for a little advice for your traveling? Zach Rosen is the host of the podcast Weirdly Helpful, formerly known as The Best Advice Show. He's going to take it from here.
3: Hey, it's Zach. It's The Best Advice Show, where each episode I invite on someone different to give me some advice.
4: Yes, my name is Michael Vignitola Montevani. I am a freelance writer and recovering musician based in Chapel Hill, North Carolina.
3: And Michael's advice is to travel solo, whether it's the next town over for the afternoon or across the world. Just go somewhere by yourself. Tell me about your first solo trip.
4: Ever?
3: Yeah.
4: Ooh. Alone probably was after I graduated from college. I moved to Rome. Because I graduated college in 2006. The recession was on the horizon and nobody was hiring a guy with a liberal arts degree. And so I figured if I'm going to be broke, I might as well be broke somewhere cool. So I moved to Rome and I went by myself until I found a job, until I found my own community. I was like just wandering around the city.
3: What do you think the value of traveling solo is?
4: Talking to yourself. Learning how to be alone is such a valuable thing. And it's something with our technology, it's something we are getting further and further away from. You know, allow me to recognize my privilege. I'm 6'4". I'm 250 pounds. I'm covered in tattoos. Like it's a lot different for me to walk around a place like Rome than a woman of color, a person, you know, whatever. So it's, This is coming from a very specific place. Nobody, you know, I'm a pussycat, but people don't know that by walking past me on the street.
3: Yeah. And also I feel like depending on who you are, you know, a recovering people pleaser, and if you're traveling with someone, you are inevitably, you know, compromising. And when you're traveling alone, you're forced to really think about like, what do I actually want to do? I have no one to answer to. Like, what do I want to do today? It's incredible, and not easy if you've never done it.
4: And when I travel, I'm not a big touristy guy. I don't want to go see the David in Florence. I don't care. I mean, I'd rather meet a person and...
3: You'd rather meet some guy named David.
4: Exactly. I'd rather meet a guy named David. I mean, I have friends that I met to this day that I met just randomly at a pub in whatever city I was in and I've been to. And to me, that's much more valuable than, you know, looking at some statue. You have the ability traveling by yourself to do whatever you want, whenever you want. So go to a place where you would never expect to go otherwise and just wander around safely, of course.
3: Do During my junior year of college, I got to study in Spain for a semester. And it was in Europe where I took my first solo trip. It was spring break. And on somewhat of a whim, I decided to go to Prague and Amsterdam and London. If I was doing it today, there's no way I would hit three cities in like the span of 6 days. But I didn't know anything. I had no agenda, nowhere to be. In Prague, I walked to the Franz Kafka house, which doesn't stand there anymore. It's just where he was born. And I found a patch of grass, and I took one of the great naps of my life. I'd never felt so free. I would love to hear about your solo trip, or the one that you're planning. And as you plan it, you might consider listening back to Practicing Freedom with Amanda Alexander. That episode ran on Monday, March 1st, 2021. And it's about what Amanda does really most weekends, but it's something you might do when you're thinking about what kind of trip you want to take.
5: And I sit down in the morning at my dining room table and I write out a list. And at the top of the page, I just write, "Today I want." And then I listen. And so first, it usually takes a couple tries to get through all the things that appear first. And those are all the shoulds. So I want to make it clear, this is not a to-do list. This isn't a list of things that I should do. But it's a list of things that if I really listen deeply to my gut and to my intuition, it's what I want. Today, I want to be by the water. Or I want to take a walk through tall trees. Or I want to hear my friend's voice. And this, it keeps me in the habit of being guided by my intuition and making sure that I know what I want and I know what it feels like to practice my freedom and making sure that there's a distinction between that and the imposition of someone else's will.
2: We need to take a quick break. When we return, we look into the ways that Michigan was involved during the Civil War.
6: We had an entire brigade of horse soldiers, the Michigan Cavalry Brigade. They have their own monument at Gettysburg because of the action they engaged in there.
2: We'll be right back. You're with Stateside.
7: Ed Bottomley here, keeping you company on Michigan Public this Thursday evening. 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
7: 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I'm Ed Bottomley. This is Michigan Public. It's 8:40.
2: This is Stateside. I'm April Baer. In 1776, Michigan was decades away from becoming a part of the United States. However, by the time the 1860s rolled around, Michigan was making major contributions to the U.S. during the Civil War. As our nation prepares to mark its 250th anniversary for the Declaration of Independence, we've been spending a little more time with Michigan's history. Here to talk more with us today is historian and author Jack Dempsey with the Michigan Civil War Association. He's the author of the book, Michigan and the Civil War, A Great and Bloody Sacrifice. Jack Dempsey, welcome to Stateside.
6: Thank you so much for having me.
2: Just to be entirely clear, of course, we were a territory earlier, but Michigan had reached statehood by the time of the Civil War, had it not?
6: It had in 1837, after being delayed for 2 years. We were ready to enter the Union in 1835, but We got kind of blocked by Ohio, which I think is the basis for a lot of that.
2: So typical.
6: That controversy between certain universities.
2: Before we get into the specifics of the Civil War, I wonder if we could lay some groundwork about the years leading up to it. How would you describe the political climate in Michigan in the 1840s and 1850s? We were a state through which the Underground Railroad went, but was the general public solidly anti-slavery?
6: Not solidly, because a major component of Michigan's population was either affiliated with the Democratic Party, which was not an anti-slavery party, or they just were unaffected by it. It wasn't present here, had never been legal since statehood because our 1835 Constitution outlawed it. Based on the 1787 Northwest Ordinance, creating the territory that you mentioned. So in one sense, our heritage was anti-slavery. On the other hand, politically, it really wasn't that major an issue until things happened in the 1850s.
2: You've written about some of the notable events that shaped public perception, both within Michigan and nationally. Can you maybe give us a summary of some things that were going on that you think especially swayed the way people felt?
6: In the 1850 to 1854 period, Congress was dealing with admission of some new states and Kansas, Nebraska. So there was a debate about whether they'd be anti-slavery or open to slavery. In 1854, there was a compromise that opened up all of the territory west of the Mississippi, even north of a certain state boundary. So a lot of people here in Michigan were outraged by that change, thinking that slavery was at least going to be contained in these new territories. So in 1854, in Jackson, I believe you've covered this, there was the formation of a new party, the Republican Party. And after that, governors were elected to that party up until Austin Blair in 1860, and he was completely anti-slavery. He was one of the most vocal individuals and leaders who spoke about the evil of it and how it was not something that America should continue with.
2: Do you see a figure like him being more reflective of what people in the rest of the state felt, or do you see him as someone who came into this leadership position and shaped how Michigan citizens felt?
6: I believe he shaped it to a large extent. He was able to articulate the anti-slavery position in such a way that it became demonstratively understood as anti-humane. But he was able to speak with tremendously effective oratory that galvanized people into thinking about the evil, the injustice of slavery. And so he became a real leader in Michigan for a lot of people, regardless of whether they were affiliated with a party. And then when the war happened, he was positioned ideally to lead Michigan for the next 4 years into the war and help it to become a key component of the Union victory, as you mentioned.
2: So in 1860, just to get us back to the offset of the war, or the onset of the war, the attack on Fort Sumter, war seems inevitable. What was happening in Michigan? Was there a movement? Were there enough people who were sympathetic to the Union cause that volunteers came in great numbers to pledge their support and their military service for the Union?
6: It took something like this assault on the U.S. flag at Fort Sumter, a federal military installation in Charleston Harbor, South Carolina. It took something like that to really force the issue, made it real to those people who were on a farm in rural Michigan or in Detroit, which was the largest city at like 45,000 people. It all of a sudden made this debate more real than simply a political one. Now it was our country, our nation, our flag has been attacked. And so, yes, there was an amazing immediate response to the call to rally around the flag, to defend the nation, to put down this rebellion, which was quite different from the rebellion of the 1770s, because we weren't going up against a crown, against a royalty. Now we had a democracy. We had an election in 1860, and part of the country said, we don't want to obey the outcome of that election. We're going to secede. Michiganders had fought their way into the Union between 1835 and 37, and so it was a precious thing, this idea, Union. So they flocked in great numbers to rally around defending the flag.
2: What do we know about the number of Michiganders who ultimately served?
6: It was approximately 90,000, mostly male, which is extraordinary when you consider the population in total in 1860 was only 750,000.
2: I think from what you said about Detroit's population numbers, that would have been twice the population of the city of Detroit.
6: Yes, amazing. And imagine what that would be like today. In fact, 10 million Michiganders roughly today, the proportion of people in uniform would be well over a million, probably more like 1.5 or 1.6 million Michiganders in uniform right now.
2: Did Michigan recruit soldiers who were not white? There was a film back in 1989 that tells the story of the 54th Massachusetts. Were there Michigan regiments that were similar?
6: There was one Michigan regiment formed in 1863 when the U.S. War Department made it permissible to form such a regiment, which became the 102nd United States Colored Troop Regiment.
2: Mm-hmm. What have you come to learn about? I mean, you talked a little bit about the fact that Michigan was relatively young in its statehood at that point. But as you research the stories of these soldiers and their families, is there anything that you could tell us about how they would have thought about their obligation to serve in the war?
6: Yes, it was something that was sacred. There was a almost spiritual dimension to it. This notion of America as a democracy, as a beacon of hope for people who could not in the old world rise to the top. But here you had that opportunity to build your own life, to own your own farm. And all of that was threatened if the country was going to divide. So the idea that we have a nation built on the Declaration of Independence and its main theme, all people are created equal and they have these inalienable rights, that was something that even the people who weren't particularly anti-slavery embraced. So you had Republicans, you had war Democrats who may not have been totally anti-slavery, but they were in favor of defending the country. And then you had people who were unaffiliated with really any party, but they loved the America that they had come to understand, a place of opportunity, maybe eventually a place where everyone could have the same opportunity as those who helped found the country. Some of those great leaders, some of whom were slaveholders, but others who were not. And that's something we continue to wrestle with. How do we fulfill that central message of the Declaration of Independence? And back to Austin Blair, he loved, embraced, cherished the Declaration, the U.S. Constitution, gave many speeches about it. And so, in a way, the two books that we've just come out, our nonprofit, with last year and then one this September, they're documentary presentations about Blair, his speeches, his letters. He was actually first appointed, then elected to the Regency here, the Board of Regents of the University of Michigan. And he's not a Revolutionary War person, but he, in a sense, really is a spokesperson for the 250th anniversary.
2: If you're just joining us, my guest today is Jack Dempsey. He's the author of Michigan and the Civil War, A Great and Bloody Sacrifice. Jack, as the war moved forward, were there ways in which Michigan was important to the resources of the war? I mean, we hadn't even reached the point at which cast iron stoves were being cranked out in Metro Detroit. What did this wilderness have to offer to the war effort?
6: Aside from the human dimension, and we had some great leaders who contributed to victory, no, you're right, it was not a manufacturing powerhouse. So agriculture was a big portion of the resources contributed. We had a lot of farm product that contributed to sustaining armies and the population. And then we had certain precious minerals, iron and copper. And this is really the beginning of when the Upper Peninsula started to shine as a real asset for Michigan. Previously, it was seen as a loss. We got the UP, we lost Toledo and this port on Lake Erie. But as it turned out, it was a much better deal for us because of these minerals that helped build implements, build weapons. And so it was, in a way, the beginning of Michigan becoming this manufacturing power.
2: This was the first time that was recognized. Would it be true to say that these demands on agricultural products and the awareness, the growing awareness of mineral deposits, that the Civil War boosted Michigan's economic standing?
6: It did to some extent. It wasn't really a great influence in Michigan becoming rich or full of employment opportunities, but it did not hurt Michigan. You looked at the southern states that suffered because of the war. They left the situation in 1865 and took a long time to recover economically. Michigan came out of it very strong, even though there was quite a loss of life, but it continued to grow. It was a state that became more and more an opportunity haven. And so, in a sense, it really was the beginning of Michigan becoming this economic engine for the country.
2: What was going on the home front? Often our war stories are stories of a time in which people like women and people of color see their standing rise somewhat because they're needed to do some of the jobs that those fighting the wars cannot otherwise do.
6: That's exactly right. When the farmer husband left for the front, what happened? If the wife and minor children were left behind, she would have to take over management of the farm. And that was quite an interesting situation for them because women were not given equal rights. They weren't really, unless they were, I think, unmarried, having property rights. But the departure of males created a lot of opportunity, a lot of responsibility that was shouldered by women. So we had people assuming jobs, assuming control, management of farms. Women formed ladies' aid societies where they would gather items that were needed by soldiers at the front, package them up, send them off. Women, for the first time, really had the opportunity to become nurses. And we had a famous woman who was a reporter in Washington who sent stories back here and elsewhere telling about what was happening. Women went to the front. Some wives were camp followers. They were in camp when there wasn't a battle, and they were with their husband, amazingly. And finally, I guess you'd say, there were a few who actually disguised themselves as men and went into uniform and fought.
2: Having been immersed in this research, what would you say about ultimately the role that Michigan played in the Civil War? If you look at economic contributions and the critical battles that you've researched, how decisive a role did Michigan have to play?
6: I would say it was immensely important, and that's something that I, as a Michigander, born and bred here, have taken great pride to learn. I've been interested in the Civil War practically my whole life. But when I came to understand the Michigan story, it really made my heart sing. We had common soldiers, almost all of the 90,000 we talked about. We had great leaders, great generals, great political figures, like Austin Blair. We had some unique units that became very famous. The 24th Michigan Infantry Regiment became part of a brigade that was called the Iron Brigade because of their stalwart service in battle. We had an entire brigade of horse soldiers, the Michigan Cavalry Brigade. They have their own monument at Gettysburg because of the action they engaged in there. And a book that we're coming out with next year is going to deal with the Michigan role, either leaders, generals, political figures, individual soldiers, and this brigade, in the final 3 weeks of the war in Virginia, the Appomattox campaign, which led to the surrender of the Confederacy's principal, most vaunted regiment and leader, Robert E. Lee. So Michigan played a key role, and it hasn't been fully documented, which has given me, as a writer, and our nonprofit the opportunity to tell these untold stories and try to educate and inspire people today with what's happened in the past so that we can go forward. I'm proud to be here in Michigan.
2: Jack Dempsey is the author of Michigan and the Civil War, A Great and Bloody Sacrifice. And as he mentioned, there will be more titles forthcoming. Jack, thank you so much for your time.
6: Thank you. It's been a great pleasure to be here.
2: That wraps it up for Stateside for now. Our show's producers are Mike Blank, Ronia Cabansag, Michelle Jokishpolo, and April Van Buren. Our senior producer is Mercedes Mejia, and the executive producer of Stateside is Laura Weber Davis. Our interns are Molly Anderson, Nicholas Alumkal, Isabella Jacob, Jaden Jefferson, and Yenava Sise. Stateside is a production of Michigan Public. You can learn more about us at michiganpublic.org. 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Thank you so much for listening. 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
9: Hi, I'm Doug Tribou. 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
11: Welcome to The Middle. I'm Jeremy Hobson. In the almost 250 years since the signing of the Declaration of Independence, America has changed a lot. Some of that change came through elections or constitutional amendments, like ending slavery and adding Social Security and Medicare. Some changes happen more organically, like our rapid adoption of technology and weight loss drugs. So this hour, we want you to look forward and tell us, what would you change about America? We're taking your calls live at 844-4MIDDLE. That's 844-464-3353. Or you can reach out at listentothemiddle.com. Joining us this hour, Democratic Congressman Ro Khanna of California and journalist Mike Pesca, who hosts the podcast The Gist and How To. Stay right there. The Middle starts right after the news.
12: Live from NPR News in Washington, I'm Ryland Barton. Republican House Speaker Mike Johnson met with President Trump for several hours today, a day after Trump said he wouldn't sign a bipartisan housing bill unless Congress passes his stalled election security bill first. Now Johnson says he'll send the bill to the president's desk anyway.
13: Very productive meeting. We're on exactly the same page. He wants to ensure that we stop any blockade in the House. Congress has work to do, and that's what we're going to do. And so we'll be moving forward on all of that. We're transmitting the housing bill to the White House.
12: Once Trump has the bill, it starts a 10-day clock for him to sign it, veto it, or do nothing and allow it to become law. But if Congress isn't in session when that 10-day period ends, the bill will be killed with what's known as a pocket veto. And lawmakers are scheduled to be in recess starting July 3rd. It's unclear whether a pocket veto can take place while Congress is in recess and when Johnson will formally send the bill to the president. The Trump administration has announced $150 million in aid for Venezuela after two powerful earthquakes struck the country yesterday. NPR's Fatma Tanis reports.
14: The State Department says it's deploying search and rescue teams from Virginia and California to Venezuela to help locate survivors of the earthquake. The Virginia team will include 80 people and six dogs. Local authorities say they believe hundreds of people are still stuck under rubble. The $150 million from the U.S. is for aid groups and United Nations agencies. The State Department has also enlisted help from the Pentagon for logistics and delivery of urgent medical and other supplies. According to the U.N., nearly 8 million people in Venezuela were already in need of humanitarian support as the country has been in deep political and financial crisis for many years. Fatma Tanis, NPR News.
12: The Supreme Court has ruled 6-3 that the Trump administration can revoke temporary protected status. Houston Public Media's Andrew Schneider says the decision puts more than a million people from Haiti and Syria at imminent risk.
15: Hossein El-Bakri is an attorney with the International Refugee Assistance Project representing the plaintiffs.
16: Those people will be subject to arrest, detention, deportation by the Trump administration. And for the more than 1.3 million TPS holders around the country, those folks will be in imminent danger of the same, depending on what the status of their case is.
15: Writing for the majority, Justice Samuel Alito said that TPS functions at the discretion of the president and is not subject to court review. He also wrote President Trump's past statements with respect to Haitians were policy-based and not racially discriminatory. Justice Elena Kagan wrote in dissent that Trump's statements about Haitians were, quote, so repellent and racially inflected that the majority declines to put them in print. For NPR News, I'm Andrew Schneider in Houston.
12: The U.S. stock market drifted to a mixed finish today. Apple shares dropped after hiking prices on many products. It's NPR. A deadly heat wave continues in Europe. The U.K. set a new record for its hottest June day, with temperatures reaching nearly 97 degrees. NPR's Fatima Al-Kassab reports.
17: The record-breaking heat shows no signs of letting up, with a rare red extreme heat alert now in place until the weekend. Transport has been disrupted as railways buckle under the heat. Thousands of schools have shut, and several hospitals have declared critical incidents as their machines fail. Most buildings in the UK don't have AC. Housing and climate groups are warning that the UK is built for a climate that no longer exists.
12: NPR's Fatima Al-Kassab reporting. The FCC is considering changes to a program that has provided schools and libraries with internet service for decades. NPR's Sequoia Carrillo reports.
18: The E-Rate program is a federal initiative that provides discounted internet rates for schools and libraries. It will undergo a period of reevaluation and public comment as the FCC decides whether the program should be, quote, narrowed or reoriented. FCC Chairman Brendan Carr cited students' increased screen time and declining test scores as a reason to impose restrictions and seek public comment on whether E-rate-funded networks are being used for educational purposes. Commissioner Ana Gomez argues that weakening the program would, quote, deepen educational inequities and move us further away from digital equity, not closer to it. Sequoia Carrillo, NPR News.
12: Astronomers have uncovered a pair of super puff planets. They're the size of Jupiter but have less density than cotton candy. The findings were published in monthly notices of the Royal Astronomical Society. It's NPR.
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0: 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I'm Ed Bottomley, and we'll have 1A back for you shortly.
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3: Welcome back. I'm Todd Zwillick. This is 1A. We're talking about artificial superintelligence. And our guest for the hour, Nate Sorey, co-author, If Anyone Builds It, Everyone Dies. Also, Sayesh Kapoor, co-author of AI Snake Oil. And we're also hearing from you.
4: My name is Craig. I live in Logansport, Indiana. My concerns are not so much with the AI, but with who operates the AI and how they suit it to fit their whims.
3: We're going to talk about who operates the AI and what kind of priorities it might have. You can join the conversation, too. Are you excited or worried about super intelligence? Our email, 1A@WAMU.org. All right, let's talk potential benefits of machines that are better than us at everything. Everything. It's hard to wrap your head around that concept, as I said before. But, Sayesh, what do you see as the universe of benefits of AI superintelligence? Should we build it?
5: Well, I think the benefits range from across every single kind of knowledge work. So we have a number of tasks in the economy where people think for a living, which is called, broadly described as knowledge work. This includes things like cybersecurity. It includes software engineering. It includes a whole host of other professions. And I think AI can be extremely useful across all of these different domains.
3: How?
5: The challenge... One of the ways in which, for example, software engineers have started using AI is they've largely given up on the manual pa-

0: Support from Michigan Public comes from the University of Michigan, working to advance research that transforms lives, from providing breakthroughs that give critically ill patients a second chance at life, to helping policymakers create learning environments that support student well-being.
1: Not just human psychology, but everything. Everything. Even our own psyches, potentially, and what we put out into the world. Now, what are the benefits of that?
2: I mean, I guess at some level, the question is whether we do get to this all-encompassing kind of intelligence, right? So, for example, Nate previously described Claude Mythos as being superhuman at cybersecurity. That's true in some narrow sense. But at the same time, what we found is AI systems haven't been improving in terms of their reliability. They haven't been improving in terms of being able to carry out the same task over and over again correctly in a way that humans can or the previous machines we've built can. And so, even if we do call this superintelligence, it's a very narrow kind of superintelligence, which still needs humans to use these as tools to carry out specific things that they want in the real world. And I think that's what the future will look like. For the foreseeable future, we'll have humans controlling these tools, and we should not give up the autonomy of taking actions on the real world. I think this is an important distinction that's often lost in the AI debate, is the distinction between intelligence and power. Mm. We will continue to build systems that are more intelligent in the sense of having more cognitive capabilities, let's say. But we shouldn't hand over power to act on the environment to these systems. And that's how I think a lot of these benefits of superintelligence or really advanced AI, whatever you call it, would be realized, is humans wielding these systems as tools to carry out tasks in the real world.
1: Let's stay on the benefits just for a moment. Nate, we'll spend plenty of time on risks. And a super intelligent future of machines that we build, how could that benefit us? What's the best case scenario in your admittedly gloomy forecast?
3: You know, I think it could be quite a lot more than he was saying. I think if you could really automate medical discovery, you could really automate understanding biology. You're talking about not just curing cancer, you're talking about reversing aging. You know, we understand that with DNA, you can sort of program life, but humans sort of can't figure out how to program their own life forms using DNA. That's sort of a mental challenge. We can't figure out how the proteins are going to fold. That's a cognitive challenge that AIs are already better at. They get better at the whole suite of those. You know, we're talking about synthetic life. We're talking about reversed aging. We're talking about, you know, radically, and that's just in biology. In, you know, colonizing the stars, there's all sorts. The stuff that humanity would be able to figure out in 1,000 years, super intelligent AI could figure out a lot faster.
1: Well, we got this email from Tom, who says, why the term artificial intelligence at all? Isn't it more like available information? If you use the AI, you're doing nothing more than accessing information accumulated and then inputted by tens of thousands of humans already. Is that what super intelligence is, Nate?
3: No, and that's not even what AI today is. People have this misconception because AI is trained on human data, but there's sort of two points that undermine this idea that AI is just remixing the human data. One is that predicting data that humans wrote down often requires solving harder problems than the humans writing that data down. So, you know, a human can administer a drug to a patient and then write down what happens and say, when I put this drug in the patient, you know, their eyes widened, and the human can just look at the patient's eyes and see what happened. An AI predicting the text, when I put the following drug in the patient, the patient's eyes blank. An AI filling in that blank, it can't observe the patient's eyes, so it needs to figure out what that drug does. And so training an AI just to predict human text can push it beyond humans in principle. Furthermore, AIs today are also trained not just on predicting human text, but on solving novel problems. So you can give them hard math problems and give them 1,000 tries and then tune them towards whatever made them better at solving the problem, even if no human can solve that problem yet. And so even today, these AIs are not just remixes of human knowledge.
1: We got this message from Patrick in Pittsburgh, who says, is artificial intelligence currently solving problems it hasn't seen before, or is it following methods that it's gleaned from what it can scoop from the internet? Will super intelligence ask its own questions with a desire to know the answer, Sayash?
2: So for the former question, the answer is absolutely yes. We have seen AI systems solve novel problems as well. So far, to the best of our understanding, they've still used existing methods. For example, there has been a slew of mathematical problems that were open problems for humanity before that have been solved using artificial intelligence. And the way these

conversations. 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

0: next on Business Daily, we're taking stock of the business week with our guests in Frankfurt and Hanoi. A week that's seen record-breaking temperatures across large swathes of Europe and Asia. We'll chat about the impact that's already having on our productivity, whether it be infrastructure disruption or pressure on our outdoor workers. And we'll hear about the Vietnamese brand trying to take the global coffee crown. All that to come after the news.
1: BBC News with Jane Steele. Thousands of people have spent a second night outdoors in Venezuela as rescuers race against time to reach survivors under the rubble after Wednesday's twin earthquakes. At least 235 people are known to have died. A former high-ranking official in Ukraine's security service has been sentenced to life in prison after he was convicted of treason. Dmytro Kozyura was found guilty of passing state secrets to Russia, including the location of military units. Overnight Russian attacks on eastern Ukraine

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1: Where you have to know absolutely everything about your partner and they you, I actually think that many people mistake love for melding. It's not actually that.
2: So I need to ask then, when you said about honesty and transparency. So like when my wife comes up to me and says, how does this blouse look on me?
1: You know exactly what to say.
2: Am I being honest or
1: yes.
2: Or do I want to just
1: you are being,
2: all of a sudden not speak for 3 days?
1: You are looking at the question behind the question, which is, am I worthy of love in this blouse? And the answer is yes, you look...
2: That's a different way. See, okay, so if she were to ask it that way, of course, the answer would be yes, yes, 1,000 times yes.
1: None of us are ever asking what we're asking, are we?
2: Yeah, I guess not. For me, the biggest thing that this film did really well was showing how very serious, intense-sounding arguments between married couples can be really funny and even silly at a distance or in retrospect. I mean, you don't know how many times my wife and I have remembered an argument from 10 years ago and kind of laughed at it.
1: Yes, it cracked up. That's the best feeling. I love that feeling. And I do think that Joe and Angela, they're very funny together. Like, I think that there is a bit of Lucy and Desi in this couple. They actually do make each other laugh. There are several points in the film where Seth would make me break with his improv lines that you can see that I'm actually just incapable of holding it back. And I kept those in because I think even when Angela is so angry at her husband, she can't help but laugh. He makes her laugh even when they're sobbing. And if you laugh at it, I think you can prevent a lot of sadness.
2: That is Olivia Wilde. She stars in a new film she's directed. It's called The Invite. Olivia, thank you.
1: Thank you so much.
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4: 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The latest news headlines are coming up in 1 minute here on Morning Edition. 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We'll take a closer look at that story ahead in about 15 minutes. I'll also talk sports with our sports commentator, John Eubacon, later this morning. You can hear that at 8:50. 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
5: Live from NPR News in Washington, I'm Dave Mattingly. The U.S. is among countries sending search and rescue teams to Venezuela, where thousands of people are still missing after powerful earthquakes struck the country on Wednesday. At least 235 people are confirmed dead. More than 4,000 others were injured. The State Department says teams from California and Virginia are being sent to Venezuela. Ones from El Salvador, Chile, and Switzerland are also helping. They're looking for potential survivors in the rubble of collapsed buildings. Heavy damage is reported north of Caracas. Crews in the western U.S. are busy battling large wildfires in a number of states, including Alaska, Washington, Oregon, and Utah. In southwestern Utah, the Cottonwood Fire has now burned more than 70,000 acres and largely destroyed the Eagle Point Ski Resort. Governor Spencer Cox says the fire continues burning out of control as officials work to protect people and property.
6: It's about protecting lives. It's about protecting homes and communities during one of the most dangerous fire seasons in our state has ever faced, certainly in our lifetime.
5: The National Interagency Fire Center says more than 36 large wildfires are currently burning out of control. More than a half dozen states in the central U.S. are under flood watches and warnings. They extend from Kansas to Ohio. This is NPR News.
4: With Michigan Public News, I'm Doug Tribou. The United Auto Workers president says a report accusing him of unethical behavior is politically motivated. The report by an independent court-appointed monitor says

0: You're listening to Morning Edition on Michigan Public. Good morning, I'm Doug Tribou. The latest news headlines from the BBC are coming right up.
1: After their mother was detained by immigration officers, Hector Marin says she and their six kids really struggled.
2: Whenever she calls, it's the same thing. They cry because they miss her so much.
1: I'm Beenish Ahmed. How a family of asylum seekers made the tough decision to return to Venezuela and the school counselor who helps them at every turn.
0: You can hear that story coming up in about 8 minutes right here on Michigan Public. In the Michigan Public weather forecast today, we'll see a mix of sun and clouds. There's a chance of showers and thunderstorms mainly later in the afternoon in parts of the region. And we'll have high temperatures in the mid to upper 70s. Tonight, partly cloudy skies for the most part with overnight lows in the 50s.
3: Good morning, I'm Rory Gallimore at the BBC. A former high-ranking official in Ukraine's security service has been convicted of treason and sentenced to life in prison for giving information to Russia. Ukraine's chief prosecutor said Colonel Dmytro Kozyura was paid by Moscow to pass on state secrets, including the effects of missile strikes on Kyiv. The authorities in Japan have ordered hundreds of thousands of people to evacuate their homes as two tropical storms approach. Airlines have cancelled more than 100 flights. From Tokyo, here's the BBC's Karumi Mori.
4: Heavy rain and strong winds are already hitting southern and western Japan. Forecasters warn that the two storms could cross and interact over the weekend to create a phenomenon known as the Fujiwara effect that would make the path of both storms even harder to predict.
3: And researchers have used artificial intelligence and imaging technology to read an ancient Roman scroll that was burned during the eruption of Mount Vesuvius nearly 2,000 years ago. It's the first time such a scroll has been read in its entirety. Clitzia Sala reports.
5: Until now, scientists studying ancient texts recovered from the eruption had to choose between preserving the scrolls and opening them. With the help of advanced imaging, sophisticated computer techniques and AI, researchers have been able to virtually unwrap the scroll. The text contains references to Stoic philosophy and discusses concepts ranging from ethics to art.
3: I'm Rory Gallimore at the BBC in London.
0: And this is Michigan Public. It's 5:45.
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7: 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I'm Leila Fadil.
8: And I'm Michelle Martin. Good morning. In World Cup news, Team USA lost Thursday night to Turkey in the final minutes. Despite the setback, the U.S. won its group and will move on to the knockout stage. Throughout the U.S., soccer fans are counting on the World Cup to help grow love for the game, and that includes on the campuses of historically black colleges and universities, or HBCUs. Aiding in that quest might be the fact that 13 black players are on the U.S. men's team roster this year, the most ever for an American team, and they're having an impact. Brooklyn-born striker Phelan Balogun, who became the first U.S. player to score two goals in a World Cup game last week. From member station WUNC, Leonita Inge brings us the story of a new HBCU club hoping to build on that new visibility.
9: A DJ blasts music as teams of six players each hit the field at a stadium in Durham, North Carolina. 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
10: Let's go, Abdul.
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9: 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Raymond Brooks is the group's social media hype man. He says it's been hard work trying to get the word out.
13: We were going
11: 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Soccer? At a HBCU? I've never heard of that.
9: Brooks, who is black, played soccer at Mars Hill University in Western North Carolina, a predominantly white school. He says he didn't have a strong HBCU option for soccer.
11: If you look at a lot of person of color athletes now today is playing soccer at these big NCAA schools, they kind of, I wouldn't say regret their decisions, but they sometimes wonder and reflect what would happen maybe at a different school.
9: It may be hard to find a strong HBCU men's soccer team, but there was one in the early 1970s when Howard University won a national championship in men's soccer. Today, most of the soccer players at HBCUs are women. Emma Brown just finished up her freshman year at Virginia State University.
12: Definitely for Virginia State women's soccer, we're not just a soccer team, but we definitely are a family and we're sisters.
9: Her teammate, Tatiana Ward, says their sisterhood is strong because it's needed on the field, where most of their opponents don't look like them. There have been jeers and stares, she says.
13: I know there's been several teams who have called us names and say that we are aggressive, we're loud, we're ghetto, but we just play our game and just let that speak for itself.
9: But at this soccer classic, there are a lot of high fives and support.
14: And that is game, with Equality FC winning the HBCU FC Classic.
9: The young players say they hope the excitement around the World Cup will help create a soccer fan base at HBCUs as well. For NPR News, I'm Leonita Inge in Durham, North Carolina.

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1: And you're listening to Michigan Public. 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
1: 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Michigan Public is on a farmers market tour this summer. And this weekend we'll be at Eastern Market in Detroit. We'll be there Saturday from 8 a.m. to 4 p.m. You can find out more and see our future stops at michiganpublic.org/events. In Michigan Public weather today, we'll see a mix of sun and clouds with high temperatures mainly in the mid to upper 70s. It's 5:51. Changing immigration policies and heightened immigration enforcement have left a lot of local families scrambling. Michigan Public's Beenish Ahmed has the story of one of those families and how a Detroit public school resource coordinator went beyond her role to get them through a tough situation.
4: When I meet Hector, Marine, and his six kids in an apartment in Southeast Michigan, they seem like a normal, happy family. The youngest and the only girl is getting her exuberant curls coaxed into a ponytail by her oldest brother. The other boys are playing games on their phones and watching Netflix. But there's someone missing. One day last February, Maureen's wife, Osmari Garcia, dropped their kids off at a Detroit elementary school and didn't come home.
5: So I drove around to the places that she normally would go to for errands, trying to look for her, and I did find the truck. It was locked. There were no keys.
4: That's when he learned that immigration enforcement officers detained his wife. Maureen and his family fled Venezuela and entered the U.S. through a Biden-era program for asylum seekers. Trump ended that program. They didn't know it, but the driver's licenses and work permits they had were no longer valid.
5: It was a whole year where I was going to work, my wife was taking the kids to school back and forth. We were just going on about our lives with no problems until the day they took her.
4: The Trump administration's mandatory detention policy means that immigrants are held behind bars, even if they don't have criminal records. Held in the North Lake Detention Center, Garcia worried about what would happen to their kids if Maureen was arrested, too.
5: We have a car, but we wouldn't drive because we were afraid even of the police at the time. We were never afraid before, but after she was detained, then we were afraid to leave the house.
4: The kids stopped going to school. Maureen stayed home from work. Soon, their savings ran out. They didn't have a lawyer or many close connections. That's when Maureen remembered a flyer he saw in one of the kids' backpacks. It had information for someone who worked for the Detroit School District and was helping immigrant families. He got in touch.
6: I didn't have anything to offer on the district side of things.
4: Kristen Plonsky was a Health Hub coordinator, a one-stop shop to connect families to anything from rental assistance to medical clinics. Over the last year, she's been frustrated that Detroit school administrators haven't done more to support immigrant families, especially after four students from Western High School were detained by ICE.
6: And that kind of was a huge wake-up call for everybody, that it's really here and happening. And since then, most of my job has been in some way related to the increased presence of immigration enforcement.
4: Plonsky is based in Southwest Detroit, home to a lot of immigrant families. She didn't know a lot about the complexities of the immigration system when she started her job, but she learned.
6: It's a matter of like, okay, let's call and let's ask some questions. And I call this number and they tell me to call this other department. I'm going to call this department. They tell me to call another department.
4: Plonsky was able to help a recent arrival who had just given birth get access to benefits for her U.S. citizen baby. She helped a father in immigration detention prove he shouldn't have to pay child support for the kids he longed to see. The Marine family had been living a pretty good life in Detroit. Before Asmari Garcia was detained, Hector Marine worked a lot but was able to make a decent living through DoorDash and Lyft. Their kids were learning English in school, getting good grades, playing sports. All of that changed when Garcia got detained.
5: Whenever she calls, it's the same thing. They cry because they miss her so much. I cry too. We're the same.
4: Garcia couldn't bear to stay in immigration detention while the overburdened court system made a decision on her asylum case. And Marine and the kids couldn't hunker down forever. So they decided to give up their asylum claims and to leave the life they had built in Detroit.
0: Nos encantaba este país. Nos encanta todavía, pero...
5: The truth is, we really love this country. We still love the country. But if it is God's will for us to return in order for all of us to be together, then that's what we'll do.
4: Garcia took what's called a voluntary departure and went from immigration detention back to Venezuela. The Trump administration is really pushing for undocumented people to leave the U.S. But for Marine and the kids, it wasn't as simple as just getting on a plane. They needed special permits for two of the kids who were born in Colombia. Plonsky helped them with that.
0: Ya hemos cambiado el vuelo tres veces.
5: Because of the situation, we had to change the flight three times. She's the one that got them all changed. So she's been there, and we couldn't have done it without her.
4: Plonsky used donated money to pay for the flights. She even got them some luggage. Finally, in late May, they got on a plane to Venezuela. Garcia was already there waiting for them.
0: La casa donde estamos ahorita. Esto no sirve. Esto pues, esta nevera.
4: Marine sent a video showing the half-built house where they're fending off mosquitoes and taking turns sleeping on a single mattress. Marine plans to raise chickens and pigs on a bit of land his family owns. They're grateful to be together again, but if things had been different, they never would have left. Plonsky stepped away from her role at the end of the school year. It's not that she wanted to leave her job or Detroit. Her partner got a job in a different state, and she decided to move so they could stay together, too. Plonsky is still in touch with Marine and his family, and still raising money for them to get by in a country that is in a dire economic situation.
6: I mean, it just sounds so crazy that I even have to say it, but, like, these are not criminals. These are not even oftentimes people with active removal orders.
4: Having spent much of the last school year helping families navigate the immigration system, she gets frustrated when she hears people say things like, they should have come here legally.
6: I don't think a single person who has ever said that sentence could tell me what is the legal way. Because if they did know, they would know how complicated, convoluted it is. And even the people who are in those pathways and have done it the right way, like they're saying they should, are getting taken.
4: And so she knows she has a lot more work to do. Beenish Ahmed, Michigan Public News.
1: 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Good morning. I'm Doug Tribou. Our Morning Edition producer is Kaylin Goss. The latest news headlines are coming up in 2 minutes. 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
7: Good morning. The Supreme Court hands President Trump a win for his immigration agenda by ending temporary protected status for people from Haiti and Syria. Some have lived in the U.S. for decades and now could be deported. It's Morning Edition from NPR News.
1: And a new report on the Catholic Church in Michigan. That and more state news in 4 minutes.
7: Hurt by tariffs and the Iran war, U.S. farmers lose confidence in President Trump. I'm Leila Fadel.
8: And I'm Michelle Martin. Trump welcomes farmers to the Rose Garden and tells them he'll get them more federal aid. On StoryCorps, a man remembers being raised by gay parents at the height of the AIDS crisis. Also, the U.S. suffers a World Cup loss to Turkey. Luckily, the outcome does not affect their standing. It is Friday, June 26th. Happy birthday to pop star Ariana Grande. She is 33 years old today. News is next.
3: Live from NPR News in Washington, I'm Windsor Johnston. President Trump says shipping through the Strait of Hormuz remains open despite a drone attack on a commercial vessel near Oman on Thursday. Speaking from the White House yesterday, Trump said the continued flow of oil is a sign that global energy markets are stabilizing.
9: Yesterday, they took out 19 million barrels of oil. That's the most in the history of the Strait. And the oil prices are dropping like a rock. And you know, as goes oil, so goes everything else, including all of your products.
3: Oil prices have dropped to their lowest levels in months as concerns over supply disruptions have eased. The Trump administration has announced $150 million in assistance for Venezuela after two powerful earthquakes struck the country on Wednesday night. NPR's Fatma Tanis reports at least 235 people have died and thousands of others were injured.
10: The State Department says it's deploying search and rescue teams from Virginia and California to Venezuela to help locate survivors of the earthquake. The Virginia team will include 80 people and 6 dogs. Local authorities say they believe hundreds of people are still stuck under rubble. The $150 million from the U.S. is for aid groups and United Nations agencies. The State Department has also enlisted help from the Pentagon for logistics and delivery of urgent medical and other supplies. According to the UN, nearly 8 million people in Venezuela were already in need of humanitarian support as the country has been in deep political and financial crisis for many years. Fatma Tanis, NPR News.
3: Protesters gathered outside of the U.S. Supreme Court yesterday shortly after the justices handed down a decision that clears the way for possible mass deportations of people with temporary protected status. NPR's Emily Kwong reports the ruling was a win for the Trump administration's immigration agenda.
11: Under the beating sun, one word was repeated over and over again.
12: Shame!
13: Shame!
12: Shame on this court.
11: House Minority Whip Catherine Clark joined half a dozen lawmakers in condemning the decision. At Clark's side was fellow Massachusetts Democratic Congresswoman Ayanna Pressley, who had a message for the 1.3 million people historically protected by TPS.
14: America is still your home, and this fight is not over.
11: This spring, Pressley led a discharge petition to force a vote on a bill to extend TPS for Haiti. It passed in the House. Similar legislation has been introduced in the Senate. Emily Kwong, NPR News.
3: Wildfires continue to burn across parts of the western U.S. In Utah, the Cottonwood Fire has become the state's largest, scorching more than 70,000 acres. The blaze remains 0% contained, with strong winds expected to make conditions even more dangerous through the weekend. This is NPR.
1: With Michigan Public News, I'm Doug Tribou. More than three dozen former clergy members connected to the Diocese of Saginaw are accused of sexual misconduct in a report released yesterday by State Attorney General Dana Nessel. None is still active in ministry. The alleged abuse stretches back 75 years. Of the 38 named clergy members, 30 are presumed to be dead. Nessel says no new charges have been filed, often because the cases are too old.
15: It's our hope that this report provides a voice to those who have suffered in silence for so long and shines a light on those alleged offenders whose actions allowed them to evade true accountability.
1: Saginaw's bishop is apologizing to the victims on behalf of the church and says the diocese will continue to cooperate with investigators. The Saginaw report is the sixth in an ongoing series of seven statewide investigations into the Catholic Church. The Michigan Medicine Nurses Union says it could vote next month to authorize a strike. While negotiating their next contract, the 6,000-member University of Michigan Professional Nurse Council and Michigan Medicine leadership clashed over pay raises and nurse-to-patient ratios. Unionized nurses have been working without a contract since late March. Kara Ayotte is the union's president. She says striking is still a last resort.
16: We have been bargaining in good faith, showing up every single day, working hard, coming to the table, and also working hard providing care back at the hospital to our patients. And it's time that management come forward and do the same to us.
1: The University of Michigan Health System says it's committed to good faith negotiations and meeting the needs of patients and communities. U of M holds Michigan Public's broadcast license. A new study finds a unique program is contributing to a sharp decline in neonatal deaths in one Michigan city. Before the RX Kids program started offering cash stipends to pregnant women and new parents, Flint's neonatal mortality rate was more than twice the state average. 1 year into the program, that rate has declined by nearly 50%. A federal judge is blocking the U.S. Postal Service from refusing to deliver mail-in ballots in states that won't provide a list of their absentee voter rolls. President Trump pushed the plan, arguing without evidence that absentee voting is rife with fraud. Both of Michigan's U.S. senators blasted the idea during a recent congressional hearing with the Postmaster General. Democratic Senator Gary Peters says the move would strip states of their ability to govern elections.
17: Trust the federal government. Trust the Trump administration. We'll take good care of these. And if you don't do it, you can't mail absentee ballots. You're going to make a decision that people cannot vote by mail. That's unacceptable.
1: The Trump administration is expected to appeal the ruling. In the Michigan Public weather forecast today, we'll see a mix of sun and clouds, a slight chance of late day showers, highs in the 70s. This is Michigan Public News.
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8: This is Morning Edition from NPR News. I'm Michelle Martin.
7: And I'm Leila Fadden. Good morning. The U.S. Supreme Court gave President Trump more power to enact his immigration agenda on Thursday.
8: One decision allows the administration to move forward with revoking temporary legal status for hundreds of thousands of immigrants. The other puts limits on how immigrants can claim asylum.
7: NPR's immigration policy correspondent Jimena Bustillo is with us in studio to help us understand what this all means in practice. Good morning, Jimena.
19: Good morning.
7: Okay, let's start with TPS, or temporary protected status. What are the implications of this ruling?
19: In a 6-3 decision, the conservative majority ruled that the president has virtually unrestrained power to end the program known as TPS. This case was specifically about TPS recipients in Haiti and Syria, which total about 300,000 people, but it has broader implications. TPS provides deportation protections and it grants work permits, and it's given to people from specific countries affected by war, natural disasters, disasters, political instability, or any other condition that might make a country unsafe to return to. Each country's designation can last 6 to 18 months, and that's at the discretion of the Secretary of Homeland Security. Now, the court is agreeing with the government that making those designations is up to the secretary and not subject to legal review.
20: So what happens to hundreds of thousands of people who are in the U.S. on this program?
19: Well, they need to either adjust their status, which is very limited ways of doing so, or they need to leave the country. But if they don't, they risk falling out of status, and that could lead to an arrest, a detention, or a deportation. And many also face losing their jobs, as companies will not be able to continue legally employing thousands of workers. Ira Kurzban is the attorney representing the Haitian TPS holders.
21: Their families are American citizens. They have American citizen children. So we're talking in a practical manner with respect to all the TPS people. You're talking about millions of people in the United States who contribute to the economy.
19: He argues that Haiti, Syria, and other countries are not stable enough for people to return to, and many of these people have also been here for decades. He also said that the government could immediately begin deporting people if they have received final orders of removal while the cases have been pending in courts.
20: Now, there was also a second immigration decision from the court, this one related to asylum. Tell us about that one.
19: That was another 6-3 decision, and the court backed a policy that allows Customs and Border Protection agents to turn away asylum seekers before they cross the U.S. border. The order says asylum seekers need to fully cross the U.S. border to claim asylum, so essentially migrants who are turned back by border officials under this policy technically never left the physical side of the Mexican border. So the administration argues that they are ineligible to apply for legal protections to be in the U.S., and that ruling effectively further limits who can get permission to stay in the country.
20: Okay, so both of these decisions make it harder for immigrants to stay here or to get here. How does this play into the administration's goal of mass deportation?
19: Well, DHS General Counsel James Percival said that the decisions give the agency, quote, several more important tools to continue securing our borders. And President Trump has a broader goal of mass deportation. So to do that, the administration has been making more people eligible for deportation, even if they were already legally here. We've already seen the administration terminate TPS for nearly every country that has had it since the start of Trump's term, and the asylum ruling limits how migrants can ask for that permission to come into the U.S. These rulings allow the government to further change the immigration system.
20: That's NPR's Ximena Bustillo. Thank you, Ximena.
19: Thank you.
22: We've reported that some 300,000 people originally from Haiti are living in the U.S. with temporary protected status, several thousand of whom have settled in Springfield, Ohio. They were the targets of this false, ugly claim by President Trump in 2024 during a presidential debate airing on ABC.
23: In Springfield, they're eating the dogs, the people that came in. They're eating the cats. They're eating the pets.
22: As we said, repeatedly proven false, but the impact on the community was profound. There were bomb threats, there were rallies by white supremacists, and so on. That's something the Reverend Carl Ruby knows well. Reverend Ruby is a senior pastor at Central Christian Church in Springfield. His congregation includes many Haitians. He also founded Springfield Neighbors United and G92, dedicated to helping Haitians in Springfield who are facing deportation. So we've called him to ask how his community is reacting to this latest news. Reverend Ruby, thanks for joining us.
24: Yeah, thank you.
22: You've obviously been following this closely. What have you been hearing so far from people in your community who could be affected by yesterday's ruling?
24: Well, I mean, yesterday was surreal in just the way that the tension hung over our city and particularly our Haitian community. And it was a whirlwind. And we're still trying to get a handle on it. But I was getting phone calls from members of the congregation asking if they should go to work. There were Haitians with me when we received the news, and they immediately began crying. So yesterday was a really, really hard day.
22: I can imagine. So, you know, Haiti has been facing many struggles. I mean, this has gone on for sort of quite some time, but immediately there have been all kinds of pressures. You know, the gang violence, et cetera, which has sort of been reported. How have people in the community been sort of dealing with that, knowing that there was the specter of being sent back?
24: People who are advocates for Haitians are very, very aware of that. People who have kind of an anti-immigrant bias, I think they totally ignore that information. And just to kind of give you an indication of what it's like pastoring Haitians during this time, I had a 12-year-old child just this last week who was in a children's program, and we were talking about pigs, and he immediately told a story about seeing feral hogs eating bodies back in Haiti. So these are people who have been severely traumatized before they ever arrived here. And, you know, I think your listeners can imagine the fear in a child's mind and heart having fled that. And this child survived a kidnapping attempt. He went on to talk about, hiding in a classroom while there was shooting outside. So they know how awful it is. They know what they're being sent back to, and they're terrified.
22: Hmm. Can you just tell us a bit more about the Haitian community in Springfield and its place in Springfield? What do people do there? How have they sort of rooted themselves in the community there?
24: Yeah, I mean, Springfield was a shrinking Rust Belt city before they arrived, and we had gone through 50 years of decline. When Haitians arrived, it was the first time Springfield grew. We went from being one of the fastest shrinking cities to the fastest growing city. There was an economic, they fueled our economy. They started businesses. Businesses that were already here added shifts. New businesses came because of the Haitian workforce. So they've had a huge impact, and they show up everywhere. And most of them, are professional people who are doing manual labor jobs because their certifications don't apply here. So they're very popular with employers. I've talked to one factory owner in town. He said they always show up. They work as much as they can, and they never fail drug tests. Mm. So they're the ideal employees. They're exactly what Springfield needs.
22: We only have about 30 seconds left, but is there any recourse that you're aware of so that people wouldn't have to leave?
24: There really isn't. I mean, we're encouraging people to apply for asylum. If they have an asylum pending case, that slows the process down. But no, there are no options. And we need a legislative fix to our immigration system. And until then, it's going to be one crisis like this after another.
22: That's the Reverend Carl Ruby. He's senior pastor at Central Christian Church in Springfield, Ohio. Reverend Ruby, thank you so much for talking with us.
24: You're welcome.
20: The U.S. men's national soccer team got its first loss in the FIFA World Cup last night against Turkey. But the result doesn't change anything for the Americans, who had already clinched their spot in the knockout phase of the tournament. NPR's Becky Sullivan reports from Los Angeles.
0: It was a rowdy crowd of more than 70,000 who turned out in sunny Southern California to see the rare World Cup game that didn't really matter. Win, lose, or draw, Turkey had already been eliminated, and the U.S. had already won their group, and with it, an advantageous path in the knockout round starting next week. Because of that, U.S. coach Mauricio Pochettino chose to rest most of his usual starters and instead fielded a team of players who hadn't had that much playing time at all. Still, they had wanted to win, said forward Brendan Aaronson.
2: Lost the game, but I don't think it was a game to lose. We had a lot of chances, and, you know, we could have done better in some defensive plays, but, you know, it happens. You make 10 changes, you know, the team might not be used as, you know, the guys that have been playing.
0: Defender Austin Trusty and midfielder Sebastian Berhalter scored the two American goals, but the B team defense was leaky and gave up a pair of goals in the first half. Then, after keeping up a 2-2 tie for most of the second, Turkey scored the winner in the final minute of the game. One bright spot was the return of star winger Christian Pulisic, who came on in the second half as a sub to a big standing ovation. Pulisic didn't score, but he had one great chance and gave Aaronson another.
2: Just having him come into the game, he makes such a difference. You know, a lot of attention, of course, goes to him. So other guys, you know, have moments to, you know, have chances and stuff like that, too. But yeah, he came on. He was electric as always.
0: The U.S. men had gotten off to their hottest start ever at the World Cup. This loss does cool them off a bit. But Pochettino says he's not worried about the result.
4: What we need to remember that we won the first place in this group. We ended up being number one.
5: Manejando muy bien las expectativas y la presión.
4: And we managed all of the pressure and the expectations quite well.
0: In the press conference after the game, as reporters questioned him about slowing momentum and lessons learned, Pochettino grew impatient with what he saw as too much negativity.
5: I think it's all positive, and I am so positive, and I am happy. Maybe I am not showing because your questions are a little bit weird, but I am so happy, and the players are happy because I think we perform, we compete, and we are first.
0: That first place finish means that next Wednesday in the knockout phase, the Americans will face Bosnia and Herzegovina. The U.S. will be the favorites. Becky Sullivan, NPR News, Los Angeles.

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2: Stefan Lynch and Beth Tepper for StoryCorps in San Francisco. 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
4: And you're listening to Michigan Public. The latest news headlines are coming up in 1 minute here on Morning Edition. Also, a little later this hour, the network ABC has begun fighting the Trump administration's top broadcast regulator on its own airwaves. And there's a new effort to cast sunlight on why the government is targeting ABC. NPR's David Folkenflik will have more on all of that. 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In Michigan Public weather today, a mix of sun and clouds will have highs in the 70s. It's 6:30.
5: Live from NPR News in Washington, I'm Dave Mattingly. The State Department says the U.S. is sending search and rescue teams from California and Virginia to Venezuela. That's where thousands of people are missing following Wednesday's powerful earthquakes. At least 235 people are confirmed dead. More than 4,000 others were injured. Amid the ceasefire between the U.S. and Iran, an Israeli drone strike has killed 3 people in southern Lebanon. That's according to Lebanese state media. At the same time, talks are continuing in Washington between Israel and Lebanon about an Israeli withdrawal from southern Lebanon. NPR's Jawad Rizkala reports.
6: Israel struck the men's SUV on the southern outskirts of Mayfair.

0: to return. 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
2: With Michigan Public News, I'm Doug Tribou. United Auto Workers President Sean Fain is responding to a report filed against him by an independent monitor. Alex McLennan reports.
3: The report, filed in a Michigan U.S. district court, accuses Fain of a pattern of unethical behavior in attempts to benefit his fiancée and her sister. The investigation, which is not criminal, was carried out by the UAW's court-appointed watchdog, Neil Borofsky. In a statement, Fain called out Borofsky for issuing, quote, report after report attacking our union. Fain went on to criticize the watchdog's work for using accusations made by current union vice president Rich Boyer, who is running against Fain for UAW president. Borofsky has accused union leadership of interfering.

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1: There is a bit of Lucy and Desi in this couple. They actually do make each other laugh. There are several points in the film where Seth would make me break with his improv lines that you can see that I'm actually just incapable of holding it back. And I kept those in because I think even when Angela is so angry at her husband, she can't help but laugh. He makes her laugh even when they're sobbing. And if you laugh at it, I think you can prevent a lot of sadness.
2: That is Olivia Wilde. She stars in a new film she's directed. It's called The Invite. Olivia, thank you.
1: Thank you so much.
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4: And you're listening to Michigan Public. Thanks for joining us for Morning Edition this morning. The latest news headlines are coming up in 1 minute. Also still to come, National Guard troops have become a highly visible and controversial feature of life in Washington, D.C. Several Democratic governors have sent more Guard members ahead of America 250 events in D.C., but there are questions about how those troops are actually being used. We'll have more on that story for you coming up in about 7 minutes here on Michigan Public. 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This is Michigan Public. It's 7:30.
5: Live from NPR News in Washington, I'm Dave Mattingly. Thousands of people are still missing in Venezuela following Wednesday's powerful earthquakes. The State Department says search and rescue teams from California and Virginia are being sent in to join those from other countries already on the ground. At least 235 people are confirmed dead. Heavy damage is reported north of Caracas. President Trump says he wants to get more federal aid to American farmers who've been hurt by higher costs for fuel and fertilizer because of war with Iran. NPR's Danielle Kurtzleben says the president met with a group of farmers last night at the White House.
6: He talked about a few policy proposals, including that $11 billion in farm aid he wants now. Now, if Congress approves that, it would be in addition to $12 billion in aid paid out earlier this year. This all comes amid a wave of White House attention on farmers. Trump's administration has proposed a plan that would essentially force Iran to buy U.S. ag products, though details on that are very sketchy right now. And Trump is pushing to allow higher ethanol fuel to be sold year-round. Now, right now it's not, because it can contribute to air pollution during warmer months.
5: AAA says the average price for regular gasoline in the U.S. has fallen to $3.90 a gallon. In California, it's below $5.50 for the first time in months. This is NPR News.
4: With Michigan Public News, I'm Doug Tribou. The United Auto Workers president says a report accusing him of unethical behavior is politically motivated. The report by an independent court-appointed monitor says UAW President Sean Fain has used his leadership position to benefit his fiance and her sister. Fain says that's wrong and that the report relied on testimony from his opponent in the campaign for the union's presidency. A state report released yesterday names 38 clergy members connected to the Diocese of Saginaw accused of sexual misconduct. The alleged abuse spanned 75 years, and Michigan Attorney General Dana Nessel says no new charges have been filed because most of the accused clergy members are dead or the cases are too old to prosecute. Nessel says the report is a part of an ongoing series of investigations into alleged sexual misconduct at Michigan Catholic churches.
7: These reports are important not just because we made a promise to the survivors of these abuses years ago, but because victims, especially in cases like these, are often silenced.
4: None of the priests accused in the Saginaw report is still active in ministry. The Bishop of Saginaw issued a statement apologizing to those affected by the actions of its former members, and he also said

0: This is NPR News.
1: And you're listening to Michigan Public. 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Thank you for being part of Michigan Public. The Supreme Court says President Trump can revoke the temporary legal status of hundreds of thousands of immigrants. One immigration lawyer expressed his outrage about that ruling.
2: Their families are American citizens. 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
1: We'll have much more on the potential impact of that ruling. 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
1: 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In the Michigan Public weather forecast today, we'll see a mix of sun and clouds, a slight chance of late day showers with highs in the mid to upper 70s. Tonight, partly cloudy skies with overnight lows in the 50s. Looks like a lot of sunshine for the weekend. It's 7:51. Changing immigration policies and heightened immigration enforcement have left a lot of local families scrambling. Michigan Public's Beenish Ahmed has the story of one of those families and how a Detroit public school resource coordinator went beyond her role to get them through a tough situation.
5: When I meet Hector, Marine, and his six kids in an apartment in Southeast Michigan, they seem like a normal, happy family. The youngest and the only girl is getting her exuberant curls coaxed into a ponytail by her oldest brother. The other boys are playing games on their phones and watching Netflix. But there's someone missing. One day last February, Maureen's wife, Osmari Garcia, dropped their kids off at a Detroit elementary school and didn't come home.
6: So I drove around to the places that she normally would go to for errands, trying to look for her, and I did find the truck. It was locked. There were no keys.
5: That's when he learned that immigration enforcement officers detained his wife. Maureen and his family fled Venezuela and entered the U.S. through a Biden-era program for asylum seekers. Trump ended that program. They didn't know it, but the driver's licenses and work permits they had were no longer valid.
6: It was a whole year where I was going to work, my wife was taking the kids to school back and forth. We were just going on about our lives with no problems until the day they took her.
5: The Trump administration's mandatory detention policy means that immigrants are held behind bars, even if they don't have criminal records. Held in the North Lake Detention Center, Garcia worried about what would happen to their kids if Maureen was arrested, too.
6: We have a car, but we wouldn't drive because we were afraid even of the police at the time. We were never afraid before, but after she was detained, then we were afraid to leave the house.
5: The kids stopped going to school. Maureen stayed home from work. Soon, their savings ran out. They didn't have a lawyer or many close connections. That's when Maureen remembered a flyer he saw in one of the kids' backpacks. It had information for someone who worked for the Detroit School District and was helping immigrant families. He got in touch.
7: I didn't have anything to offer on the district side of things.
5: Kristen Plonsky was a Health Hub coordinator, a one-stop shop to connect families to anything from rental assistance to medical clinics. over the last year, she's been frustrated that Detroit school administrators haven't done more to support immigrant families, especially after four students from Western High School were detained by ICE.
7: And that kind of was a huge wake-up call for everybody, that it's really here and happening. And since then, most of my job has been in some way related to the increased presence of immigration enforcement.
5: Plonsky is based in Southwest Detroit, home to a lot of immigrant families. She didn't know a lot about the complexities of the immigration system when she started her job, but she learned.
7: It's a matter of like, okay, let's call and let's ask some questions. And I call this number and they tell me to call this other department. I'm going to call this department. They tell me to call another department.
5: Plonsky was able to help a recent arrival who had just given birth get access to benefits for her U.S. citizen baby. She helped a father in immigration detention prove he shouldn't have to pay child support for the kids he longed to see. The Marine family had been living a pretty good life in Detroit. Before Asmari Garcia was detained, Hector Marine worked a lot but was able to make a decent living through DoorDash and Lyft. Their kids were learning English in school, getting good grades, playing sports. All of that changed when Garcia got detained.
6: Whenever she calls, it's the same thing. They cry because they miss her so much. I cry too. We're the same.
5: Garcia couldn't bear to stay in immigration detention while the overburdened court system made a decision on her asylum case. And Marine and the kids couldn't hunker down forever. So they decided to give up their asylum claims and to leave the life they had built in Detroit.
8: Nos encantaba este país. Nos encanta todavía, pero...
6: The truth is, we really love this country. We still love the country. But if it is God's will for us to return in order for all of us to be together, then that's what we'll do.
5: Garcia took what's called a voluntary departure and went from immigration detention back to Venezuela. The Trump administration is really pushing for undocumented people to leave the U.S. But for Marine and the kids, it wasn't as simple as just getting on a plane. They needed special permits for two of the kids who were born in Colombia. Plonsky helped them with that.
8: Ya hemos cambiado el vuelo tres veces.
6: Because of the situation, we had to change the flight three times. She's the one that got them all changed. So she's been there, and we couldn't have done it without her.
5: Plonsky used donated money to pay for the flights. She even got them some luggage. Finally, in late May, they got on a plane to Venezuela. Garcia was already there waiting for them.
8: La casa donde estamos ahorita. Esto no sirve, esto pues, esta nevera.
5: Marine sent a video showing the half-built house where they're fending off mosquitoes and taking turns sleeping on a single mattress. Marine plans to raise chickens and pigs on a bit of land his family owns. They're grateful to be together again, but if things had been different, they never would have left. Plonsky stepped away from her role at the end of the school year. It's not that she wanted to leave her job or Detroit. Her partner got a job in a different state, and she decided to move so they could stay together, too. Plonsky is still in touch with Marine and his family, and still raising money for them to get by in a country that is in a dire economic situation.
7: I mean, it just sounds so crazy that I even have to say it, but, like, these are not criminals. These are not even oftentimes people with active removal orders.
5: Having spent much of the last school year helping families navigate the immigration system, she gets frustrated when she hears people say things like, they should have come here legally.
7: I don't think a single person who has ever said that sentence could tell me what is the legal way. Because if they did know, they would know how complicated, convoluted it is. And even the people who are in those pathways and have done it the right way, like they're saying they should, are getting taken.
5: And so she knows she has a lot more work to do. Beenish Ahmed, Michigan Public News.
1: 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Good morning, I'm Doug Tribou. The latest news headlines are coming up in 2 minutes. 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
9: Good morning. The Supreme Court hands President Trump a win for his immigration agenda by ending temporary protected status for people from Haiti and Syria. Some have lived in the U.S. for decades and now could be deported. It's Morning Edition from NPR News.
1: And a protest by Michigan nurses. That and more state news in 4 minutes.
9: Hurt by tariffs and the Iran war, U.S. farmers lose confidence in President Trump. I'm Leila Fadel.
10: And I'm Michelle Martin. Trump welcomes farmers to the Rose Garden and tells them he'll get them more federal aid. On StoryCorps, a man remembers being raised by gay parents at the height of the AIDS crisis. Also, the U.S. suffers a World Cup loss to Turkey. Luckily, the outcome does not affect their standing. It is Friday, June 26th. Happy birthday to pop star Ariana Grande. She is 33 years old today. News is next.
11: Live from NPR News in Washington, I'm Winsor Johnston. Search and rescue operations are continuing in northern Venezuela after back-to-back earthquakes devastated the region on Wednesday. At least 235 people are confirmed dead, and officials warn the death toll is likely to rise as crews dig through the rubble of collapsed buildings. Reporter Manuel Ruida says the devastation stretches far beyond the hardest-hit neighborhoods.
12: Some parts of Caracas look like a war zone because many buildings have collapsed entirely. And also in La Guaira, which is a city about an hour away on the Caribbean coast. And because so many buildings have collapsed, people have lost their homes. They're sleeping in parks at night.
11: The U.S. has deployed disaster response teams to assist with search and recovery efforts. The White House is also pledging $150 million in humanitarian aid. Faith-based organizations that help resettle refugees are blasting the Supreme Court ruling that allows the Trump administration to turn away asylum seekers at the southern border. NPR's Jason DeRose reports.
13: Many groups that welcome asylum seekers and resettle refugees do their work as a form of ministry. Krish Omara Vignaraja heads the Lutheran organization Global Refuge.
14: There is a call rooted in Scripture to welcome the stranger, to treat the least of us with hospitality.
13: Many people seeking asylum in the U.S. are doing so for religious reasons, says Matthew Sorens with the evangelical organization World Relief.
15: That's true for people fleeing persecution as Christians or as Muslims or as Hindus or other religious traditions.
13: The administration argues that the asylum system is rife with abuse. Sorens says this Supreme Court decision makes it more difficult for people of faith to live out the value of hospitality. Jason DeRose, NPR News.
11: The Trump administration says the U.S. Forest Service is fully staffed for the summer as dozens of wildfires continue to burn in the West. But as NPR's Kirk Sigler reports, some former federal firefighters are pushing back on those claims.
16: There are now more than three dozen major fires burning mostly in the West, which is baking in a heat wave. All of this comes as the U.S. Forest Service, the country's lead firefighting agency, has lost close to 6,000 employees since last year. Timothy Inglesby is a retired Forest Service firefighter in Oregon.
17: Call it a paradox, in which when wildfire activity is surging, the federal wildland fire workforce is shrinking.
16: Forest Service says it's fully staffed with seasonal wildland firefighters, but sources inside the agency say that's not the full picture. For one, they say many fire management veterans were let go in the last year, and their positions are now being filled by people who are not fully qualified. Kirk Sigler, NPR News, Boise.
11: This is NPR News.
1: With Michigan Public News, I'm Doug Tribou. More than three dozen former clergy members connected to the Diocese of Saginaw are accused of sexual misconduct in a report released yesterday by the State Attorney General, Dana Nessel. None is still active in the ministry. The alleged abuse stretches back 75 years. Of the 38 named clergy members, 30 are presumed to be dead. Nessel says no new charges have been filed, often because the cases are too old.
18: It's our hope that this report provides a voice to those who have suffered in silence for so long and shines a light on those alleged offenders whose actions allowed them to evade true accountability.
1: Saginaw's bishop is apologizing to the victims on behalf of the church and says the diocese will continue to cooperate with investigators. The Saginaw report is the sixth in an ongoing series of seven statewide investigations into the Catholic Church. The Michigan Medicine Nurses Union says it could vote next month to authorize a strike. While negotiating their next contract, the 6,000-member University of Michigan Professional Nurse Council and Michigan Medicine leadership clashed over pay raises and nurse-to-patient ratios. Unionized nurses have been working without a contract since late March. Kara Ayotte is with the union. She's the president and says the strike would be a last resort.
19: We have been bargaining in good faith, showing up every single day, working hard, coming to the table, and also working hard providing care back at the hospital to our patients. And it's time that management come forward and do the same to us.
1: The union has also filed at least two unfair labor practice complaints against Michigan Medicine. U of M Health System says it's committed to good faith negotiations and meeting the needs of patients. U of M holds Michigan Public's broadcast license. A study finds a unique program is contributing to a sharp decline in neonatal deaths in one Michigan city. Before the RX Kids program started offering cash stipends to pregnant women and new parents, Flint's neonatal mortality rate was more than twice the state average. 1 year into the program, the rate has declined by nearly 50%. A federal judge is blocking the U.S. Postal Service from refusing to deliver mail-in ballots in states that will not provide a list of their absentee voter rolls. President Trump pushed that plan, arguing without evidence that absentee voting is rife with fraud. Both of Michigan's U.S. senators blasted the idea during a recent congressional hearing with the Postmaster General. Democratic Senator Gary Peter says the move would strip states of their ability to govern elections. The Trump administration is expected to appeal the ruling. In Michigan Public weather today, a mix of sun and clouds, a slight chance of late day showers and thunderstorms, highs in the 70s. Tonight, partly cloudy with lows in the 50s. 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
21: 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I'm Michelle Martin.
9: And I'm Leila Fadel. Good morning. The U.S. Supreme Court gave President Trump more power to enact his immigration agenda on Thursday.
21: One decision allows the administration to move forward with revoking temporary legal status for hundreds of thousands of immigrants. The other puts limits on how immigrants can claim asylum.
9: NPR's immigration policy correspondent Jimena Bustillo is with us in studio to help us understand what this all means in practice. Good morning, Jimena.
22: Good morning.
9: Okay, let's start with TPS, or temporary protected status. What are the implications of this ruling?
22: In a 6-3 decision, the conservative majority ruled that the president has virtually unrestrained power to end the program known as TPS. This case was specifically about TPS recipients in Haiti and Syria, which total about 300,000 people, but it has broader implications. TPS provides deportation protections and it grants work permits, and it's given to people from specific countries affected by war, natural disasters, political instability, or any other condition that might make a country unsafe to return. return to. Each country's designation can last 6 to 18 months, and that's at the discretion of the Secretary of Homeland Security. Now, the court is agreeing with the government that making those designations is up to the secretary and not subject to legal review.
0: So what happens to hundreds of thousands of people who are in the U.S. on this program?
22: Well, they need to either adjust their status, which is very limited ways of doing so, or they need to leave the country. But if they don't, they risk falling out of status, and that could lead to an arrest, a detention, or a deportation. And many also face losing their jobs, as companies will not be able to continue legally employing thousands of workers. Ira Kurzban is the attorney representing the Haitian TPS holders.
2: Their families are American citizens. They have American citizen children. So we're talking in a practical manner with respect to all the TPS people. You're talking about millions of people in the United States who contribute to the economy.
22: He argues that Haiti, Syria, and other countries are not stable enough for people to return to, and many of these people have also been here for decades. He also said that the government could immediately begin deporting people if they have received final orders of removal while the cases have been pending in courts.
0: Now, there was also a second immigration decision from the court, this one related to asylum. Tell us about that one.
22: That was another 6-3 decision, and the court backed a policy that allows Customs and Border Protection agents to turn away asylum seekers before they cross the U.S. border. The order says asylum seekers need to fully cross the U.S. border to claim asylum, so essentially migrants who are turned back by border officials under this policy technically never left the physical side of the Mexican border. So the administration argues that they are ineligible to apply for legal protections to be in the U.S., and that ruling effectively further limits who can get permission to stay in the country.
0: Okay, so both of these decisions make it harder for immigrants to stay here or to get here. How does this play into the administration's goal of mass deportation?
22: Well, DHS General Counsel James Percival said that the decisions give the agency, quote, several more important tools to continue securing our borders. And President Trump has a broader goal of mass deportation. So to do that, the administration has been making more people eligible for deportation, even if they were already legally here. We've already seen the administration terminate TPS for nearly every country that has had it since the start of Trump's term, and the asylum ruling limits how migrants can ask for that permission to come into the U.S. These rulings allow the government to further change the immigration system.
0: That's NPR's Ximena Bustillo. Thank you, Ximena.
22: Thank you.
21: We've reported that some 300,000 people originally from Haiti are living in the U.S. with temporary protected status, several thousand of whom have settled in Springfield, Ohio. They were the targets of this false, ugly claim by President Trump in 2024 during a presidential debate airing on ABC.
3: In Springfield, they're eating the dogs, the people that came in. They're eating the cats. They're eating the pets.
21: As we said, repeatedly proven false, but the impact on the community was profound. There were bomb threats, there were rallies by white supremacists, and so on. That's something the Reverend Carl Ruby knows well. Reverend Ruby is a senior pastor at Central Christian Church in Springfield. His congregation includes many Haitians. He also founded Springfield Neighbors United and G92, dedicated to helping Haitians in Springfield who are facing deportation. So we've called him to ask how his community is reacting to this latest news. Reverend Ruby, thanks for joining us.
23: Yeah, thank you.
21: You've obviously been following this closely. What have you been hearing so far from people in your community who could be affected by yesterday's ruling?
23: Well, I mean, yesterday was surreal in just the way that the tension hung over our city and particularly our Haitian community. And it was a whirlwind, and we're still trying to get a handle on it. But I was getting phone calls from members of the congregation asking if they should go to work. There were Haitians with me when we received the news, and they immediately began crying. So yesterday was a really, really hard day.
21: I can imagine. So, you know, Haiti has been facing many struggles. I mean, this has gone on for sort of quite some time, but immediately there have been all kinds of pressures, you know, the gang violence, et cetera, which has sort of been reported. How have people in the community been sort of dealing with that, knowing that there was the specter of being sent back?
23: People who are advocates for Haitians are very, very aware of that. People who have kind of an anti-immigrant bias, I think they totally ignore that information. And just to kind of give you an indication of what it's like pastoring Haitians during this time, I had a 12-year-old child just this last week who was in a children's program, and we were talking about pigs, and he immediately told a story about seeing feral hogs eating bodies back in Haiti. So these are people who have been severely traumatized before they ever arrived here. And, you know, I think your listeners can imagine the fear in a child's mind and heart having fled that. And this child survived a kidnapping attempt. He went on to talk about, you know, hiding in a classroom while there was shooting outside. So they know how awful it is. They know what they're being sent back to, and they're terrified.
4: Hmm. Can you just tell us a bit more about the Haitian community in Springfield and its place in Springfield? What do people do there? How have they sort of rooted themselves in the community there?
23: Yeah, I mean, Springfield was a shrinking Rust Belt city before they arrived, and we had gone through 50 years of decline. When Haitians arrived, it was the first time Springfield grew. We went from being one of the fastest shrinking cities to the fastest growing city. They fueled our economy. They started businesses. Businesses that were already here added shifts. New businesses came because of the Haitian workforce. So they've had a huge impact, and they show up everywhere. And most of them are professional people who are doing manual labor jobs because their certifications don't apply here. So they're very popular with employers. I've talked to one factory owner in town. He said they always show up. They work as much as they can, and they never fail drug tests. Hmm. So they're the ideal employees. They're exactly what Springfield needs.
4: We only have about 30 seconds left, but is there any recourse that you're aware of so that people wouldn't have to leave?
23: There really isn't. I mean, we're encouraging people to apply for asylum. If they have an asylum pending case, that slows the process down. But no, there are no options, and we need a legislative fix to our immigration system, and until then, it's going to be one crisis like this after another.
4: That's the Reverend Carl Ruby. He's senior pastor at Central Christian Church in Springfield, Ohio. Reverend Ruby, thank you so much for talking with us.
23: You're welcome.
0: The U.S. men's national soccer team got its first loss in the FIFA World Cup last night against Turkey. But the result doesn't change anything for the Americans, who had already clinched their spot in the knockout phase of the tournament. NPR's Becky Sullivan reports from Los Angeles.
6: It was a rowdy crowd of more than 70,000 who turned out in sunny Southern California to see the rare World Cup game that didn't really matter. Win, lose, or draw, Turkey had already been eliminated, and the U.S. had already won their group, and with it, an advantageous path in the knockout round starting next week. Because of that, U.S. coach Mauricio Pochettino chose to rest most of his usual starters and instead fielded a team of players who hadn't had that much playing time at all. Still, they had wanted to win, said forward Brendan Aaronson.
7: Lost the game, but I don't think it was a game to lose. We had a lot of chances, and, you know, we could have done better in some defensive plays, but, you know, it happens. You make 10 changes, you know, the team might not be used as, you know, the guys that have been playing.
6: Defender Austin Trusty and midfielder Sebastian Berhalter scored the two American goals, but the B team defense was leaky and gave up a pair of goals in the first half. Then, after keeping up a 2-2 tie for most of the second, Turkey scored the winner in the final minute of the game. One bright spot was the return of star winger Christian Pulisic, who came on in the second half as a sub to a big standing ovation. Pulisic didn't score, but he had one great chance and gave Aaronson another.
7: Just having him come into the game, he makes such a difference. You know, a lot of attention, of course, goes to him. So other guys, you know, have moments to, you know, have chances and stuff like that, too. But yeah, he came on. He was electric as always.
6: The U.S. men had gotten off to their hottest start ever at the World Cup. This loss does cool them off a bit. But Pochettino says he's not worried about the result.
8: What we need to remember that we won the first place in this group. We ended up being number one.
24: Manejando muy bien las expectativas y la presión.
8: And we managed all of the pressure and the expectations quite well.
6: In the press conference after the game, as reporters questioned him about slowing momentum and lessons learned, Pochettino grew impatient with what he saw as too much negativity.
24: I think it's all positive, and I am so positive, and I am happy. Maybe I am not showing because your questions are a little bit weird, but I am so happy, and the players are happy because I think we perform, we compete, and we are first.
6: That first place finish means that next Wednesday, in the knockout phase, the Americans will face Bosnia and Herzegovina. The U.S. will be the favorites. Becky Sullivan, NPR News, Los Angeles.

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3: 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Coming up on Morning Edition, the latest news headlines are just ahead. And a little later this hour, ABC has begun fighting the Trump administration's top broadcast regulator on its own airwaves. Meanwhile, there's a new effort to cast sunlight on why the government is targeting ABC. NPR's David Folkenflik will dig into all of that. That's coming up in about 7 minutes. 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More at mott.org/100. In Michigan Public weather today, a mix of sun and clouds, highs in the 70s. It's 8:30.
4: Live from NPR News in Washington, I'm Dave Mattingly. Billionaire investor Leon Black goes before members of the House Oversight Committee today. He's expected to be asked about his professional and financial ties to the late convicted sex offender Jeffrey Epstein. NPR's Ava Berger reports.
5: Lawmakers on the committee plan to grill Black behind closed doors about his connections to Epstein. Between 2012 and 2017, Black paid him $170 million, according to a Senate Finance Committee investigation. Black and his lawyers have said the money was for tax and real estate planning advice. Black knew that Epstein had pleaded guilty to sex crimes involving minors, according to a law firm that was hired to investigate Black and Epstein's relationship. Black stepped down from his top job at Apollo Global Management in 2021 after the payment became public. He said the publicity around the case had affected his health. Black's lawyers did not respond to NPR's request for comment. Black has denied wrongdoing. Ava Berger, NPR News.
4: Venezuela's acting president, Delcy Rodriguez, says search and rescue efforts following Wednesday's two powerful earthquakes are focusing on collapsed buildings north of Caracas. Thousands of people are missing amid piles of debris. At least 235 are confirmed dead. The State Department says search teams from California and Virginia are joining the rescue effort. This is NPR News.
3: With Michigan Public News, I'm Doug Tribou. United Auto Workers President Sean Fain is responding to a report filed against him by an independent monitor. Alex McLennan reports.
6: The report, filed in a Michigan U.S. District Court, accuses Fain of a pattern of unethical behavior in attempts to benefit his fiancée and her sister. The investigation, which is not criminal, was carried out by the UAW's court-appointed watchdog, Neil Borofsky. In a statement, Fain called out Borofsky for issuing, quote, report after report attacking our union. Fain went on to criticize the watchdog's work for using accusations made by current union vice president Rich Boyer, who is running against Fain for UAW president. Borofsky has accused union leadership of interfering with his investigation. I'm Alex McLennan.
3: A unique program that provides pregnant women and new parents a cash stipend is being credited with dramatically reducing neonatal deaths in Flint. Before RX Kids, Flint had more than double the state's rate of infant deaths in the first month of life. But in the year after the stipend program, Flint's neonatal mortality rate declined by nearly 50%. Founder Dr. Mona Hanna says the result is phenomenal.
7: This is what the work is all about. We still have so much to learn, and we hope to kind of replicate this work, obviously, in the dozens of communities that we are in.
3: State funding has helped the program grow from the Upper Peninsula to Detroit, but some Republican state lawmakers are concerned there are not enough controls on how pregnant women and new parents spend the money they're given. A Trump administration spokesperson signaled plans yesterday to challenge an appeals court decision that Michigan does not have to share its voter rolls with the federal government. The U.S. Sixth Circuit Court of Appeals ruled on Wednesday that the U.S. Civil Rights Act of

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2: Still to come on NewsHour, two big tropical storms approach Japan and mean hundreds of thousands of people have to get out of their homes. Why new discoveries about Mars increase the chances of alien life elsewhere in the universe, and a trial that has gripped Germany over a deadly Christmas market attack comes to a conclusion. All after the news.
3: BBC News with Danielle Jaworowiecka. Venezuela's interim president, Delcy Rodriguez, says nearly 600 people are now known to have died in Wednesday's twin earthquakes. She said around 3,000 others had been injured and that the military was taking control of the most affected areas. Iranian officials say safe passage through the Strait of Hormuz can't be guaranteed under any arrangement that bypasses Tehran. The deputy foreign minister referred to what he called ambiguous arrangements and parallel routes in an apparent reference to Oman, which has allowed passage through the strait along its coast. A German court has sentenced a Saudi man to life in prison for an attack on a Christmas market in 2024. Talab al-Abdulmohsen drove at speed through the packed market in Magdeburg, killing five women and a nine-year-old boy. The National Statistics Bureau in France says it's been the victim of a cyber attack. The government office says hackers stole the personal data of some 13,000 current and former agency employees. The European Commission is planning to exclude military-age men from Ukraine when it extends its temporary protection directive for Ukrainian refugees. It said the need to protect those fleeing the war remained clear, but had to be balanced with Ukraine's ability to defend itself. Hundreds of thousands of people in Japan have been ordered to evacuate their homes as two tropical storms approach. Dozens of flights have been cancelled. South Korea's former first lady has been sentenced to 7 years in prison for bribery. The court said Kim Gun-hee used her status to sell official positions for luxury goods. The French energy giant EDF says it'll provide schools and nurseries with air cooling systems as France swelters through a fierce heatwave. They'll be given some $100 million worth of grants for equipment. Many schools have closed as temperatures peaked. And those are the latest stories from BBC News.
1: With Michigan Public News, I'm Mike Perini. About 300 nurses and community members protested outside the University of Michigan Regents meeting yesterday. Contract negotiations continue between the Nurses Union and Michigan Medicine. The U of M Professional Nurse Council and the hospital system have disagreed over proposed nurse staffing ratios and salary increases. Michigan Medicine maintains that it is committed to good faith negotiations with the union. The University of Michigan holds Michigan Public's broadcast license. The Trump administration is expected to appeal two federal court rulings. Those rulings stand in the way of the federal government getting hold of unredacted voter information from states. We have more from Michigan Public's Rick Pluta.
4: The U.S. Sixth Circuit Court of Appeals ruled that the Civil Rights Act of 1960 does not authorize government access to protected voter information from Michigan, the lead plaintiff in the case. This is the highest court yet to uphold a state's right to refuse to provide records that include driver's license numbers, partial social security numbers, and birth dates. Michigan Deputy Secretary of State Agogo Adeviye says the courts upheld an important principle.
5: States run elections, not the federal government.
4: A White House spokesperson says the administration expects to, quote, ultimately prevail in these cases. I'm Rick Pluta.
1: 38 clergy members connected to the Diocese of Saginaw are accused of sexual misconduct. That's according to a state report released yesterday. The alleged abuse spans 75 years. State Attorney General Dana Nessels says no new charges have been filed. That's because most of the accused clergy members are dead or the cases are too old to prosecute.

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1: 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Good afternoon. I'm Mike Perini. Here in Now's Politics Roundtable, we'll talk about the Supreme Court's immigration rulings and tensions between congressional Republicans and the president. 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
1: 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In Michigan Public weather this afternoon, lots of clouds, some sunny areas, highs from the low 70s to the upper 70s. Michigan Public is 91.7 in Ann Arbor and Detroit, 91.1 in Flint, 91.3 in Port Huron, 89.7 in Lansing, and 104.1 in Grand Rapids. 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
3: This is Fresh Air. I'm Dave Davies. We're remembering James Burroughs, who was one of the most respected TV directors in the business. He directed over 1,000 episodes of Cheers, Taxi, Friends, Frasier, Will and Grace, and also The Big Bang Theory, Third Rock from the Sun, Mike and Molly, and Two Broke Girls. Burroughs died last week at the age of 85. He spoke with Terry Gross in 2006.
4: Now, after Taxi, you left with a couple of the creators of Taxi, Glenn Charles and Les Charles, and started Cheers. And on Cheers and on Taxi, you had a chance to direct characters from the very start and therefore to shape them, to help shape them through your direction, as opposed to inheriting characters on an already existing series. Can you talk a little bit about what it's like to actually create a character from scratch, a character that you hope will endure for years in a series?
5: Well, the first thing that has to happen, it has to be on the page. So I

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1: Prosecutors may ask for a retrial, but that is not yet known. The death toll in Venezuela is rising as search and rescue workers race to find survivors of Wednesday's deadly back-to-back earthquakes. At least 589 people are dead and nearly 3,000 injured. Thousands of people are now sleeping outside, worried there could still be aftershocks. Billionaire investor Leon Black is strongly defending his $158 million in payments to Jeffrey Epstein. During a closed-door House Oversight Committee hearing today, he insisted he had no idea about the convicted sex offender's criminal actions. Black claims Epstein entirely duped him during their years-long financial relationship. Black is the 16th person to testify as part of the committee's broader investigation into the web of wealth and influence around the late disgraced financier. This is Here and Now.
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2: Join Doug Tribou in Morning Edition Monday starting at 5 on Michigan Public. Right now in Holland and Flint, it's 70 degrees, in Grand Rapids, 71, and Lansing, 72, in Ann Arbor and Detroit, 75. It's 1:34.
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8: It's Here and Now, and let's make a stop in Texas, where nearly 200 data centers and other large energy consumers have asked to join the state's power grid. Yes, nearly 200 requests in just the first 3 months of this year. And now Texas is making it harder for them to get approved for a connection. Houston Public Media's Natalie Weber reports.
9: Here it is.
10: Hey, how you doing?
11: Melissa and Wesley Burnett built their home on land that's been in the family for decades. They moved to the rural neighborhood about an hour south of Houston for peace and quiet. But then, a data center moved in next door to them, bringing a constant distant hum of noise. Here's how they describe the sound.
9: Like a jet that just hasn't taken off, or a crawfish cooker.
12: We just never get any crawfish or go on vacation. It's just the noise.
11: Texas is facing an influx of data centers and other large energy consumers like cryptocurrency miners. They've requested 5 times the amount of energy used to power the entire state during record-breaking demand. That's a concern for the state's grid operators, who are trying to make sure they have enough electricity to avoid blackouts during high demand in the summer and winter. The state's energy regulators have set stricter requirements for projects wanting to come to Texas to determine what infrastructure is needed to connect them to the grid. And regulators are navigating a recent directive from Texas Governor Greg Abbott to prevent the costs of that infrastructure from being passed on to consumers.
13: With that, I'll entertain a motion to approve the proposed order.
14: So moved.
15: Second.
13: I have a motion and a second. All those in favor say aye.
14: Aye.
13: Opposed? Motion prevails.
11: The state's Public Utility Commission approved new standards this month. Those standards will also require data center operators to post a financial security of at least $3.75 million, though the exact amount depends on the size of the project. Pablo Vegas is the president and CEO of the state agency that operates the Texas

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1: Public. Right now in Grand Rapids and Lansing at 73 degrees, Flint 72, Ann Arbor 75, and Detroit 76. Cooler in Port Huron, 67 degrees. It's 2:33.
2: Type of online influencer just dropped, or so we're told, loneliness influencers. These young women don't brag about their vacations or their possessions. They've gained big followings just from posting videos about being alone.
3: Being a content creator is so lonely.
4: Are you lonely? 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
2: Not quite like that, no. 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

0: Lana Issa is 24 years old. She has a good job in software sales, and she lives in and works from a very nice apartment somewhere in Canada. In her videos online, she spends a lot of time by herself. Now, this is something that she's used to.
1: In elementary school, I was always like, I was never one of the more popular kids. I was never antisocial. Like, I definitely tried to talk to the other kids, but I think I always had my own little interests, and I was always a really big reader. So I would like sit in the library and like read or whatever. Yes. But I find that like, the kid that would always like run away and like read in a corner was never really the most, I guess, it was never the most accepted hobby.
0: So she did the thing in high school where she tried to be less of a reader, LOL, and more of a cool girl, but she felt like she was faking it.
1: But I think I kind of ended up in an area where you would make surface level friends that don't really like you for who you are because you're pretending to be someone you're not. And I think that those type of experiences led me to just kind of be someone that really enjoys their time alone. And yeah, just like generally a girl enjoying her life.
0: Now this girl enjoying her life is being called a loneliness influencer. In her videos, she posts about being single and child-free and having no friends. Lana, what am I going to be seeing when I watch one of your videos?
1: Just generally a normal night in my life. I think when I first started filming these videos, I had no intention of making it like an aesthetic vlog or anything like that. I really wanted to kind of convey a normal life of somebody that doesn't have this big, great, fun social life. So I wanted to just kind of show something a little bit different. Like, what does a life look like as someone that doesn't really have this great big social life, is not really interested in dating, and generally prefers nights in? So if you're going to watch a Friday night in my life, you'd essentially just watch a girl enjoying her peace.
2: I'm wearing pajamas and I'm about to go get ice cream for dinner. I'm already having an early night, so I figured I would bake a cake because why not?
0: And you're embracing it. You're not saying, I'm 24, I'm single, I don't have friends to hang out with tonight, and I feel wretched. You're saying, and I'm happy about it.
1: That's exactly it. And that's exactly what I was... That's the goal of it. When I initially started making these videos and I kind of was like formatting these titles and like how I wanted to look, I was like, I really want the title of the video to kind of be like wham, bam, bam of like a bunch of things that I don't have. So people think that they're about to watch this like very sad routine of somebody that like is not enjoying their life.
3: Life with no friends, no kids, no marriage. I left my apartment this week. Life with no friends, no kids, no marriage, weight gain, feeling off, cooking, and eating my cravings. Life with no friends, no kids, no marriage, how I ended up like this.
1: Throughout the video,

0: I like always try to highlight the things that I'm really enjoying and like how peaceful it is.
1: I know what I've learned. I know what I've been through. I have a very strong understanding of how obviously all of that has correlated into who I am today. And I'm currently at peace. I'm happy with my life. I'm happy with what I'm working on.
0: It was always like a little play on like the expectation of how people might feel if they're single and live alone and don't have a great big social life versus like my actual reality, which is like, I like this. And from the response that I've gotten, especially from women, there's a lot of like-minded people out there that also like this life, you know?
2: Yeah, you have something like 200,000 followers, which is a lot of people watching what you do. What have you heard from people? Why do you think you're growing?
0: I think there's definitely two types of viewers. I kind of noted, like when I started these videos, I had no idea who I would, like what type of audience I would kind of cater to. I actually thought I would get like girls in their 20s who also don't have a lot of friends. Like that's really what I thought my audience would be. But it actually grew into something a lot cooler and just like a lot of different lifestyles. Like I have viewers that, you know, are married and have families, but think this is so fun and like relaxing because it makes them think of what their life was like before. And they love their family and their current lives, but they also love their previous life, right? Which is the goal. Like, I think you should try to make the most of every stage of your life. And I really like those type of viewers. And then there's also the women who live similar lifestyles and love the representation, or they love seeing, I'll have like a millennial or like a little bit older audience base that is like really happy to see the younger generation kind of embracing this, focusing on yourself, prioritizing yourself, your career, your goals over relationships, especially romantic relationships, and just like finding yourself. I see like so much knowledge, like a wealth of knowledge in those women. And I love it when they leave comments about their life stories or like what they experienced to lead them to this and how they're so happy to see that like the newer, or like not the newer, but the current generations kind of learn these lessons without going through like the, I guess, the big fallout. You know what I mean?
2: Yeah.
0: So it's been very cool to see the different type of people that kind of watch these type of videos.
2: Do you respond to people who leave comments on your videos?
0: I don't respond to as many people as I'd want to. I try to respond to like questions, or, you know, I like comments that are like very descriptive and like share like a compassionate story about their life that I truly like feel and resonate with. But I draw like a pretty serious line with like how much time I'm spending scrolling through social media. That is a very, like, I'm sure this will lead into your next question, but do I feel like my social life is getting fulfilled by social media? The answer to that question is no. I do not feel like my social life is getting fulfilled by social media, because the moment I close my phone, my apartment's quiet, I'm still alone. And because I had gotten to such a point where I was at like so much peace in my life when I started filming these videos, I almost felt like reading way too many opinions would disrupt my peace a little bit. I think that my creativity and like just like generally my life thrives a little bit more when I spend a little bit less time on social media. So I don't have the time to respond to everybody. No.
2: Okay. So online is not a satisfying social life. What is your social life then?
0: I'm not saying it's not a satisfying social life. I'm saying that it doesn't replace what a social life would be.
2: Ah, okay. Okay.
0: And I think that's kind of the accusation or people's takeaway from my videos, is they're like, well, you know, get these type of, you're putting your life out there, you're getting a bunch of responses on it. That's probably replacing a social life for you. But I spent 2 years alone before I ever filmed a video. Reading comments is not the same thing as having people around you. You know what I mean? I'm not 100% opposed to like making friends or anything like that ever again. It's more so like, I just went through like some hard times, and obviously I was trying to find myself. I didn't want to go through hard times and then jump into other friendships where I feel like I'm doing the same thing of pretending to be someone I'm not and accepting treatment that I don't think, you know, is aligned with what I'm looking for. And I would be open to making friends again in the future. It was just about like finding myself and enjoying my life and making sure that those friends that I find in the future are 100% right for me and I'm right for them, and we actually fulfill each other's lives instead of bringing any negativity or anything like that to each other. So it's basically just spending, you know, a lot of time by myself. I have a really close relationship with my family, but I don't rely on them for social interaction. I just like enjoy speaking to my family, and I would in any way, but just making the most of my life alone until I meet the right people.
2: A lot of what you're showing in your videos does not seem all that. I mean, I'm not one of the people that looks at your videos and thinks, oh, my goodness, how awful. There is one thing about your videos that made me incredibly sad. You went to see the movie Obsession by yourself. Obsession is the scariest movie ever made.
3: Bear, I love you so, so, so, so, so much. I don't think I could live without you.
2: I tried to crawl into my friend's body. I got so scared watching that movie. And you're sitting there in a theater and you're like white knuckling it, I'm imagining, alone. So that was a moment for me where I'm like, this girl needs a friend. Are there moments for you where you're like, I really wish I had had a friend there. I really do need to go out and meet someone so I don't have to watch Obsession alone.
0: You know what? In the theater was like actually fine. I found that because it was such a full theater and there was like so much, like so many people were being like funny, like nobody was being annoying, but there was a lot of like reactions and like it was very funny. So it felt interactive. I will say, like, when I left, it would have been fun to, like, debrief what I just watched with people because I was like, oh, my God, that was so creepy. Like, I have actually seen a lot of horror movies in my life. I was not expecting that to be that genuinely creepy. So, yeah, I get what you're saying. I wouldn't say that was one of those instances where I truly felt like, oh, I wish there was someone else here, but I get what you're saying. It would have been cool if there were people around me that I could chat with. There are moments, yeah, like, sometimes, like, I live in a lake town, and, like, sometimes I'll, like, drive downtown on, like, a nice, beautiful Saturday night or something. Like I mentioned earlier, patios are full. I'm like, that would be cool, you know? But those are just, like, fleeting moments, typically. And I think if I got to the point where I was genuinely having those thoughts very, very often and, like, feeling so ready to, like, share experiences and moments with other people, I would put the effort into finding friends. I'm not saying it'll be easy. I just haven't gotten to that point yet, and I don't know if I will. I never try to say this is the way it is and it'll be like this forever, but I'm okay right now, you know?
2: Is Lana Issa. She's been called a loneliness influencer. Our next guest has written about these young women, and they are mostly women, and she says this is part of a broader problem.
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5: 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In Michigan Public weather, lots of clouds for the rest of the day, a few sunny spots, scattered rain showers, and highs in the 70s. Tonight, partly cloudy with lows in the 50s. Tomorrow, lots of sun, some cloudier spots, highs near 80. It's 2:46.

0: Hi, I'm Faith Hill. I'm a staff writer for The Atlantic.
1: In the first half of the show, we talked to a young woman who has made a name for herself as a loneliness influencer. I know that you've written about this trend. We asked her what she thinks is going on. You kind of took a 3,000-foot perspective. What do you think is going on here?
0: Yeah, I mean, I think sort of my first, you know, impulse when I heard about this kind of genre of a video that people are watching is, you know, that there's a lot of people spending a ton of time alone. We've heard a lot of people talk about, you know, loneliness epidemic.
2: Dr. Vivek Murthy, the U.S. Surgeon General, says loneliness is an epidemic.
3: It can have profound effects on mental health as well as heart disease, stroke, and dementia. Social isolation can be as deadly as smoking up to 15 cigarettes a day.
0: So I thought maybe people were getting sort of social connection through these, you know, videos from a safe distance rather than spending time in person with people. And I think, you know, maybe there's some of that going on, but I also realized as I was looking through these videos and reading all the comments that a lot of the people commenting, you know, seem to have a lot going on in their lives socially, so much so that, you know, they were sort of busy and exhausted and burned out, overextended. For some people, the appeal was actually in kind of the fantasy of it, like in the way that some people would, you know, look at influencers posting about these, you know, fabulous exotic vacations they can't afford to take.
4: My husband is bored without me and always wants me around. On the other hand, I absolutely love my time without him.
5: As someone with a husband and two kids and a crazy busy life, thank you for sharing your calm and quiet life. It's a needed break from the chaos of my life.
0: I think, you know, a lot of people have a very complicated relationship to solitude. It's definitely true. There's a lot of people, you know, spending a ton of time alone these days and, you know, people partying less and ordering in more. But also, you know, people are working long hours, a lot of people taking care of family members without much help. Many people are sort of torn between these needs for social connection and solitude.
1: People are looking at the loneliness influencers and thinking, wow, I wish I had a Friday night to myself once in a while with nothing to do. Does that mean that this is perhaps not as sad as it appears on its face?
0: Yeah, you know, I don't think it's all sad. I think, I mean, my heart goes out to people who are needing more solitude, as well as more social connection. You know, I think most people probably don't have the perfect balance, and I can relate to that myself. You know, I feel like I either have too many plans, too much going on, or not enough.
1: Yeah.
0: So, you know, I think it's not necessarily all happy, but I do think it doesn't mean that there are just so many people out there who are only getting social connection through these videos. Like, I think there's something a little more complicated going on.
1: It's worth noting that most of these influencers are women, young women. And the reason that we wanted to talk to you is because you have written about a kind of dovetailing situation where we understand in the U.S. now men to be in crisis. We've all heard about the male loneliness crisis, men's achievements in education, college graduation, men not being the breadwinners anymore. You wrote a very interesting piece that basically said, actually, women are in crisis as well.
0: Yeah. So, I mean, as you're saying, I've just been hearing so much about men and especially young men being in crisis. And I think there's a lot of reasons, you know, we should take that seriously. And I do. But I felt like in those conversations, young women were kind of being flattened into just like a comparison point where, you know, instead of people talking about how on some measures, young men are struggling more than they used to, it kind of got twisted into young men are struggling more than women.
1: Huh.
0: And in that kind of conversation, women become like this sort of symbol for flourishing. There's kind of this image of like the thriving girl boss, you know, the one who is going to college, graduating college, entering the workforce, on these conventional measures of success, you know, doing so well. But if you actually look at some of these statistics, you know, young women are struggling a lot on a lot of these measures, and in some cases, you know, even more than young men. And so I don't think it needs to be suffering competition, but I did think like part of the story was not kind of coming through.
1: In what ways are women struggling? Tell me about it.
0: Women have, you know, for a long time reported depression and anxiety at higher rates than men. That is, you know, getting worse. It seems like mental health on a lot of different measures, different kinds of stress and distress and suicidality. You know, young women are reporting that at higher and higher rates. It seems to be getting worse over time. And but it turns out that women actually attempt suicide at higher rates than men do on average. And the reason that more men die of suicide is that they're more likely to use lethal means, such as firearms. I think a lot of times this conversation, you know, it really revolves around like college attendance rates.
1: Yes.
0: And women are, you know, attending and graduating college at higher rates than men. But a woman with a bachelor's degree still makes less than a man with a bachelor's degree on average within the same field of study.
1: Mm-hmm.
0: So, you know, when I talk to people for this story, researchers and therapists, you know, I heard that a lot of young women are kind of in for a rude awakening when they graduate from school. They've kind of been in this bubble where they did feel like they could grow and thrive and they were taken seriously. But, you know, that doesn't last for a very long time for most people.
1: Yeah.
0: And then, you know, you go out into the real world where you know, sexism is still very real, and a lot of women are working in, you know, workplaces where they realize they're not taken as seriously, or the people around them who are in positions of power are all men. I think that's a difficult realization.
1: Based on everything you've just said, both men and women are struggling. If you look at the metrics, it isn't about the metrics. If you look at suicidality, both groups having trouble, education, both groups having trouble. Why, if women and men are both in crisis, arguably we can use this term, why did men pull focus?
0: Women, I think, you know, as an overall population, tend to be like a fairly high functioning one in this narrative. I talked to someone who had trained as a medical sociologist, and she told me a saying that they used to use in this field, which was men die quicker, but women are sicker, you know, which in that context meant that women are more likely to endure a lot of chronic illnesses and to, you know, sort of soldier on with their pain unnoticed. And we might not be taking that as seriously because I think, you know, the idea that women are struggling isn't necessarily a new one or a super surprising one to a lot of people. I think men having a hard time is kind of, it's more of a news story, you know? We have become perhaps kind of inured to women's distress in this way.
1: There is, I think there's a lot of hope to be found in the interventions on behalf of men. I really do. There's also something a bit grim about you saying we sort of expect women to have a hard time and therefore it's less of a news story. And I believe you, I really do. But I wonder when you, as you found yourself covering this, where do you find the hope here?
0: I do think people are thinking about really important issues when it comes to young adults in particular. And I am heartened that we're talking about you know, this age group a lot. I think there's been a lot of concern lately about like Gen Z and, you know, a lot of what we're talking about when we talk about young men struggling actually also applies to young women. So I think we're on to some of the right things. And if we could just sort of open up the conversation a little bit, I do think there's, you know, attention being paid to a lot of important stuff. And I think for a while, you know, there was a ton of talk about teens struggling and a lot of talk about like older adults struggling. So, you know, I wrote another piece about young adulthood a while back that was kind of just really about the idea that young adulthood actually is a really hard developmental phase. And when I published that article, I think, you know, for a lot of readers, it seemed to be somewhat of a surprise. That was kind of the hook, was like, young adults are struggling too. And I think even just since I've written that, people have talked more about young adults struggling. So I do think people are starting to take that seriously and understand that this is an age group that might need help.

She's Faith Hill, but not that Faith Hill. She is the Atlantic writer. Kelly Wessinger produced and Amina El-Sadi edited today's show. David Tadashore engineered and Gabriel Dunatov checked the facts. The rest of our team includes Hadi Mwagdi, Miles Bryan, Peter Balanon, Rosen, Patrick Boyd, Danielle Hewitt, Ariana Espuru, Dustin DeSoto, and Sean Ramos. 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I'm Noel King. 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

0: Good afternoon. This is Michigan Public. I'm Rebecca Hector. Stateside is up next. Coming up later, following the earthquakes in Venezuela, the Trump administration announced what appears to be its strongest disaster response since it dismantled America's premier aid agency last year. We'll have that story, plus all the day's news. That's on All Things Considered, coming up in an hour on Michigan Public.
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0: Wait, Wait, Don't Tell Me, tomorrow at 10 a.m. and 6 p.m. You can also hear the show Sunday at 4 p.m. Support for Michigan Public comes from the University of Michigan's Go Blue Guarantee, committed to keeping a U of M undergraduate education within reach of all Michigan residents, regardless of socioeconomic status. 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
0: In Michigan Public weather for this afternoon, lots of clouds with a few sunny spots. There are some scattered rain showers in the region. Highs today in the 70s. Tonight, partly cloudy, lows in the mid to upper 50s. Michigan Public is WUOM 91.7 Ann Arbor, Detroit, WFUM 91.1 Flint, WRSX 91.3 Port Huron, WLNZ 89.7 Lansing, WVGR 104.1 Grand Rapids, MichiganPublic.org. 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
4: From Michigan Public, this is Stateside. I'm April Baer. Today, one family struggling to stay together in the face of a deportation finds help from an unexpected source.
5: It's really here and happening. Most of my job has been in some way related to the increased presence of immigration enforcement.
4: Also, the curious case of Lake Superior's zombie trout.
6: So the Siskoids inhabit deep water areas in Lake Superior, so they're in waters 60 feet all the way out to the deepest part at Superior Maximus, over 1,300 feet.
4: And author Ryan Efkin has a new summer read that employs the transformative powers of Mackinac Island for a story about a chaotic family reunion.
7: None of them feel that they can show up and say, hey guys, things aren't going so well. They all kind of try to put on a good face and hide things as long as they can.
4: Those stories and more just ahead of you on Stateside.
8: Live from NPR News in Washington, I'm Louise Schiavone. Israel and Lebanon have signed a framework agreement at the State Department after several days of talks. Secretary of State Marco Rubio calls it a first step to peace. NPR's Michelle Kellerman reports.
9: Secretary Rubio says the goal is a lasting peace where Israelis don't have to live under the threat of rocket fire from Hezbollah in Lebanon, and the Lebanese can live free of outside interference.
10: It will take a lot of work and some time to get back to that point. But we believe today is the first step in that journey. And the first step is sometimes the hardest step, but it's the one we're taking together today.
9: Hezbollah was not involved in the talks. Israel's ambassador says Iran and Hezbollah are out and the road to peace with Lebanon is in. Lebanon's ambassador says the goal is to restore Lebanese sovereignty, and that means an eventual withdrawal of Israeli forces. Michelle Kellerman, NPR News, Washington.
8: President Trump used an address to the Faith and Freedom Coalition's conference in Washington today to press for congressional action on legislation to require that voters provide proof of citizenship in order to cast their ballots.
11: And now we have to pass the Save America Act to protect our sacred American elections. Have to pass. Hard to believe, right? Hard to believe that we even have to fight for this. We have to fight for everything. Nothing comes easy. Nothing.
8: Earlier this week, a federal district court judge in Boston permanently barred the Trump administration's executive orders on elections, including the proof of citizenship documentation requirement at the polls. Also this week, the president refused to sign broadly bipartisan national housing legislation until Congress passes the Save America Act. Leaders have sent that housing bill to his desk anyway. A small plane hit Beijing's tallest building Friday, according to witnesses. It's not clear how many people were injured, if any. Police have set up barriers near the skyscraper. NPR's Jennifer Pak has details from Beijing.
12: Police officers tell me no cars, bikes, or pedestrians allowed on a major road that leads to the building, without saying why. Videos from the scene online show debris falling from the tower after impact. The plane's tail section was also seen on the ground. Many of these have been scrubbed from Chinese social media. Hours later, I cycle around the building area.
13: There's nothing you can really see with the building. It's quite dark. The lights are still on a few floors, but otherwise, you can't see much.
12: Each barrier has at least a dozen officers guarding it. The Chinese authorities have not commented on the incident. It's unclear whether it was an accident or intentional. Jennifer Pak, NPR News, Beijing.
8: Wall Street at this hour, the Dow is down 64 points, the Nasdaq off 74. This is NPR News.
0: With Michigan Public News, I'm Rebecca Hector. The Michigan Medicine Nurses Union says it could vote next month to authorize a strike. While negotiating their next contract, the 6,000-member University of Michigan Professional Nurse Council and Michigan Medicine leadership clashed over pay raises and nurse-to-patient ratios. Unionized nurses have been working without a contract since late March. Kara Ayat is the union's president. She says striking is still a last resort.
14: We have been bargaining in good faith, showing up every single day, working hard, coming to the table, and also working hard providing care back at the hospital to our patients. And it's time that management come forward and do the same to us.
0: The union has also filed at least two unfair labor practices complaints against Michigan Medicine. The University of Michigan Health System says it's committed to good faith negotiations and meeting the needs of patients and communities. The University of Michigan holds Michigan Public's broadcast license. More than three dozen clergy members in the Diocese of Saginaw who are accused of sexual misconduct. That's according to a report that came out yesterday. None of the accused is still active in ministry. 30 of the priests are presumed dead, according to the Michigan Attorney General's office. No one faces any new charges. The state attorney general says most of the cases are too old to prosecute. Some date back to 1950. The Bishop of Saginaw is apologizing on behalf of the church. A unique program that provides pregnant women and new parents a cash stipend is being credited with dramatically reducing neonatal deaths in Flint. Before RX Kids, Flint had more than double the state's rate of infant deaths in the first month of life. But in the year after the program, the rate in Flint declined by nearly 50%. Founder Dr. Mona Hanna says the result is phenomenal.
15: This is what the work is all about. We still have so much to learn, and we hope to kind of replicate this work, obviously, in the dozens of communities that we are in.
0: State funding has helped the program grow from the Upper Peninsula to Detroit, but some Republican state lawmakers are concerned there are not controls on how pregnant women and new parents spend the money they're given. This is Michigan Public News, MichiganPublic.org.
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4: Welcome to Stateside. I'm April Baer. This hour, we're going to dive in on a summer read that sets an offbeat family reunion against the backdrop of Mackinac's Grand Hotel. That story's ahead today, but first, we're going to talk about the changing immigration policies and heightened immigration enforcement that have left so many local families scrambling. Michigan Public's Beenish Ahmed today has the story of one of these families and how a Detroit Public School resource coordinator went way beyond her role to get them through a very tough situation.
17: When I meet Hector Marine and his six kids in an apartment in Southeast Michigan, they seem like a normal, happy family.
18: The youngest and the only girl is getting her exuberant curls coaxed into a ponytail by her oldest brother. The other boys are playing games on their phones and watching Netflix. But there's someone missing. One day last February, Maureen's wife, Osmari Garcia, dropped their kids off at a Detroit elementary school and didn't come home.
19: So I drove around to the places that she normally would go to for errands, trying to look for her, and I did find the truck. It was locked. There were no keys.
17: That's when he learned that immigration enforcement officers detained his wife. Marine and his family fled Venezuela and entered the U.S. through a Biden-era program for asylum seekers. Trump ended that program. They didn't know it, but the driver's licenses and work permits they had were no longer valid.
20: It
19: was a whole year where I was going to work, my wife was taking the kids to school back and forth. We were just going on about our lives with no problems until the day they took her.
17: The Trump administration's mandatory detention policy means that immigrants are held behind bars, even if they don't have criminal records. Held in the North Lake Detention Center, Garcia worried about what would happen to their kids if Marine was arrested, too.
19: We have a car, but we wouldn't drive because we were afraid even of the police at the time. We were never afraid before, but after she was detained, then we were afraid to leave the house.
17: The kids stopped going to school. Marine stayed home from work. Soon, their savings ran out. They didn't have a lawyer or many close connections. That's when Marine remembered a flyer he saw in one of the kids' backpacks. It had information for someone who worked for the Detroit School District and was helping immigrant families. He got in touch.
21: I didn't have anything to offer on the district side of things.
17: Kristen Plonsky was a Health Hub coordinator, a one-stop shop to connect families to anything from rental assistance to medical clinics. Over the last year, she's been frustrated that Detroit school administrators haven't done more to support immigrant families, especially after four students from Western High School were detained by ICE.
21: And that kind of was a huge wake-up call for everybody, that it's really here and happening. And since then, most of my job has been in some way related to the increased presence of immigration enforcement.
17: Plonsky is based in Southwest Detroit, home to a lot of immigrant families. She didn't know a lot about the complexities of the immigration system when she started her job, but she learned.
21: It's a matter of like, okay, let's call and let's ask some questions. And I call this number and they tell me to call this other department. I'm going to call this department. They tell me to call another department.
17: Plonsky was able to help a recent arrival who had just given birth get access to benefits for her U.S. citizen baby. She helped a father in immigration detention prove he shouldn't have to pay child support for the kids he longed to see. The Marine family had been living a pretty good life in Detroit. Before Asmari Garcia was detained, Hector Marine worked a lot but was able to make a decent living through DoorDash and Lyft. Their kids were learning English in school, getting good grades, playing sports. All of that changed when Garcia got detained.
19: Whenever she calls, it's the same thing. They cry because they miss her so much. I cry too. We're the same.
17: Garcia couldn't bear to stay in immigration detention while the overburdened court system made a decision on her asylum case. And Marine and the kids couldn't hunker down forever. So they decided to give up their asylum claims and to leave the life they had built in Detroit.
20: Nos encantaba este país. Nos encanta todavía, pero...
19: The truth is, we really love this country. We still love the country. But if it is God's will for us to return in order for all of us to be together, then that's what we'll do.
17: Garcia took what's called a voluntary departure and went from immigration detention back to Venezuela. The Trump administration is really pushing for undocumented people to leave the U.S. But for Marine and the kids, it wasn't as simple as just getting on a plane. They needed special permits for two of the kids who were born in Colombia. Plonsky helped them with that.
20: Ya hemos cambiado el vuelo tres veces.
19: Because of the situation, we had to change the flight three times. She's the one that got them all changed. So she's been there, and we couldn't have done it without her.
17: Plonsky used donated money to pay for the flights. She even got them some luggage. Finally, in late May, they got on a plane to Venezuela. Garcia was already there waiting for them.
20: La casa donde estamos ahorita. Esto no sirve, esto pues, esto es nevera.
17: Marine sent a video showing the half-built house where they're fending off mosquitoes and taking turns sleeping on a single mattress. Marine plans to raise chickens and pigs on a bit of land his family owns. They're grateful to be together again, but if things had been different, they never would have left.
18: Plonsky stepped away from her role at the end of the school year. It's not that she wanted to leave her job or Detroit. Her partner got a job in a different state, and she decided to move so they could stay together, too. Plonsky is still in touch with Maureen and his family, and still raising money for them to get by in a country that is in a dire economic situation.
21: I mean, it just sounds so crazy that I even have to say it, but like, these are not criminals. These are not even oftentimes people with active removal orders.
18: Having spent much of the last school year helping families navigate the immigration system, she gets frustrated when she hears people say things like, they should have come here legally.
21: I don't think a single person who has ever said that sentence could tell me what is the legal way. Because if they did know, they would know how complicated, convoluted it is. And even the people who are in those pathways and have done it the right way, like they're saying they should, are getting taken.
18: And so she knows she has a lot more work to do. Beenish Ahmed, Michigan Public News.
1: 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Think Shark Tank, but for ways that we can reduce the volume of trash getting tossed into landfills. The state's Next Cycle Showcase brought together businesses from all around the country and from the region to compete for investors, funding, and business partners. Interlochen Public Radio's climate solutions reporter Vivian Law was at the competition on Wednesday, and she sent us this report.
2: Oh, look at that. We nailed it on timing. Thank you so much, guys.
22: The chimes mark the end of the few minutes that teams get to pitch their business ideas for recycling on stage at the City Opera House.
23: They're only 5 minutes each, so it's very like Shark Tank-esque, you know?
22: Elisa Seltzer directs Next Cycle Michigan, a program of the Department of Environment, Great Lakes, and Energy.
23: There will be judges asking them probing questions, and they are going to be on the spot, up for awards.
22: 15 teams are asking for money, technical help, business partners, and pitches for solutions span lots of different sectors. Here's a little bit of what the judges heard.
24: An untouched sensing modality. We are using low-cost sensors and high-tech AI to make plastics recycling profitable.
25: And we want to thank you for this opportunity to come and share with you how we envision doing on-farm composting in the city of Detroit, and to invite you to join us in this amazing work.
26: With these mobile shredding facilities, we can have them go to the facility. It's on a 53-foot trailer and eat the wind turbine blade whole in about 2 hours. Shredded fiberglass can then go into our process.
22: Traverse City-based Carter's Compost is one of the pitching teams. The company provides compost services downtown, but owner Megan Alexander is hoping to expand into rural areas. She pitched building out a network of collection boxes placed in spots that people can easily get to. Alexander says composting should be more accessible and thinks her pitch idea can be replicated elsewhere.
27: Every banana peel counts, and if you have everybody in every rural region doing this, we will hit goals that will benefit everyone across the world.
22: This is the 10th Next Cycle Showcase and the first in Northern Michigan. Lindsay Walker with Emmett County Recycling is a judge for the teams working on solutions to food waste.
28: We have a pretty well-educated population, people that are invested in maintaining clean water, clean land, clean air. And so to bring the Next Cycle pitch competition to Northern Michigan really is just reflective of the values that are embedded in our respective communities in the 10-county region here.
22: Half of the pitches were dedicated to addressing food waste. That's because food waste is the single largest source of material that goes to Michigan landfills, according to state data. And it contributes an estimated more than 11 million metric tons of carbon dioxide to our atmosphere each year.
28: We have such potential to capture these materials and keep them out of landfill.
22: Traverse City Mayor Amy Shamro says events like this can bring new ideas to the community from across Michigan and the country.
29: You know, we find this a lot when we get everybody together, that no communities are as unique or as isolated as they sometimes think they are, but how everybody approaches it is really different, and that's where really great inspiration can come from.
22: After the pitches came the awards.
30: I would like to present the People's Choice Award to Carter's Compost.
22: Carter's Compost won $1,500 thanks to audience votes, and all the teams received $5,000 from the state. Now, Alexander says she'll turn her pitch of expanding services for rural areas into a reality.
27: I'm going to try to do some drop-off work and get composting access to more people. So I got to get to the drawing board and see what I'm going to do.
22: But first, Alexander walks over to the compost bin that people at the event have been using all day.
27: So I'm going to pack this up eventually and take it to the composting site.
22: She's got composting to do. I'm Vivian Law.
1: We need to take a quick break here. When we get back, the mystery of what's going on with zombie fish in Lake Superior. That's in a moment. Stick with us.
0: You're with Stateside this afternoon on Michigan Public. 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
3: This week on This American Life, we stand on four corners in four different spots in this country to get a picture of life here today. A corner in Chicago, where you can see the history of the last 200 years. A corner in Portland, Maine, with a cemetery, a dog run, and a small mystery. A corner in Louisville, where one couple had their first kiss. And one more corner, maybe near you, this week on This American Life from Public Radio International.
0: This American Life is tomorrow afternoon at 1. You can also hear the show Sunday afternoon at 3. 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In Michigan Public weather for the afternoon, lots of clouds with a few sunnier spots, scattered rain showers, highs today in the 70s. Tonight, partly cloudy, overnight lows in the mid to upper 50s. Tomorrow, lots of sun with a few cloudier spots. We'll have highs tomorrow near 80. This is Michigan Public. It's 3:20.
1: This is Stateside. I'm April Baer. Lake Superior is known for its remote and pristine landscapes, as well as its very deep, very cold waters. Superior is the largest freshwater lake on the planet by surface area, and it reaches more than 1,300 feet down at its deepest point. That means that there is a lot of ground, or maybe a lot of water, to cover when it comes to keeping tabs on the lake's ecological health. Sean Sitar is a research biologist at the State of Michigan's Department of Natural Resources. He's one of the people who keeps tabs on the lake and its inhabitants. Recently, one particular fish has presented a kind of ecological puzzle that Sean and his colleagues are working to solve. The question, why are the siskiwit in Lake Superior's deepest waters so skinny that they look like, well, zombie fish? Stateside executive producer Laura Weber-Davis recently spoke to Sean about these eerily thin fish. Let's take a listen to their conversation.
5: Sean, welcome to Stateside.
6: Thanks for having me.
5: So let's talk about the siskiwit. Maybe we should say that this is a fish, and it's a type of trout. What should we be picturing in our head that's different than a lake trout that we might fish out of a river or a lake?
6: So lake trout is the native top predator in the Great Lakes. It's actually a char, so it's related to the Arctic char, which differs in salmon and like rainbow trout. In Lake Superior, we actually have four subspecies. Scientists like to call them ecomorphs because they're ecologically and morphologically different. And so we have four forms that inhabit different parts of the lake, and it's driven by depth. So siskiwit is the deep water form.
5: And what do they look like? Do they look different?
6: So for those that are familiar with a lake trout, so they're green and, you know, with white dots, similar to a brook trout. But the siskiwit's very similar looking, except it's a bit more robust. The vernacular up here, they're called fats or fat lake trout because they have high body fat content. So they tend to be a bit more robust than the conventional pointy lean.
5: And how has the population then changed in the past couple of years with this deep water subset?
6: So we've been studying siskiwits since the mid-1990s. So collectively, all of the agencies on Lake Superior, the states, the tribes, the federal governments, and some universities get involved in coordinating research. So my predecessors started a deep water survey in the mid-1990s, in addition to our nearshore sampling program looking at the conventional form of lake trout. And because of the challenges of working in deep water, the survey is conducted every 3 years just to look at the extent of lake trout throughout the ecosystem. So since the 1990s, Siskiwet populations have been inventoried and quantified. And in Michigan waters, over the last 20 years, we've been noticing a slight decline in abundance. In the deepest areas, it's a bit more extreme, and that's where we've seen these zombies or emaciated fish.
5: Okay, so before we talk about the way that they're looking, what kind of decline are we talking about? A massive one or slight?
6: So it's a slight decline. So when we monitor populations in ecology, sometimes there's natural corrections in the population. So you got to think about it like the stock market. There's some variations, and sometimes populations correct due to ecological shifts. And a lot of it could be environmentally related that causes change in food availability. So there are some ups and downs. A common example is the predator-prey cycle, where a predator will drive down a prey and then it'll cycle back up. So those are the natural processes that occur. And with the Siskiwet, at least early on, we see a more nuanced, subtle decline. So we think it's basically an ecological correction in the population.
5: You do think it's an ecological correction?
6: Well, the declining trend, yes. So there's a backdrop to the story of lake trout in the Great Lakes. In Lake Superior, lake trout populations, both leans and siskiwets, collapsed due to intense commercial fishing and invasion by the parasitic sea lamprey in the middle part of the 1900s. And so those populations were depressed severely and have recovered due to a lot of agency coordinated efforts to recover these populations. So by the 1980s and into the 1990s, both leans and siskiwet populations recovered to really high levels. So when predator populations get very high, they start competing and resources become limited. So then populations will decline slightly. And, you know, that would be like a correction in the stock market.
5: When did you first notice that they were looking, that this particular fish was looking a little on the thin side?
6: So as I've mentioned, over the last 20 or 15 years, we saw a decline. And in Michigan waters, we started noticing a decline in condition, so how healthy they look, which was really nuanced, because when there's competition, we start seeing animals compete, and then we'll see, you know, condition decline. But over the last 5 years, I would say we started sampling a lot more of these emaciated fish. So in our surveys, we typically see very few individuals that are emaciated. So in many animal and plant populations, you'll see unhealthy individuals due to natural causes and things like that. So we typically see less than 1% fish that are emaciated. And commonly, that's usually due to sea lamprey parasitism that's sucking the blood out. So we'll see very few of these. But as I mentioned, over the last 5 years, in the deepest areas in Michigan, we started seeing a higher frequency of these, you know, over 10%. And then in the last few years, we saw up to 50% of our catches being these emaciated fish. So in our deep water nets, we got about 30 or 40 fish. So about half of those were emaciated. So that made us concerned, but not alarmed, because, you know, we think that it may be due to food limitation. That's correct.
5: Okay. So we know that it's not lamprey?
6: So at the preliminary examination, when we look at these zombies, as well as so we're also collecting healthy siskiwets there. The way we look at effects of lampreys is they leave wounds or scars on them. And our preliminary look at these animals, they have about the same number of wounds or scars between the zombies and siskiwets.
5: And so you said that you think that it is probably related to their source of food. What do you know about the availability of food and nutrients for the siskiwet?
6: So the siskiwets inhabit deep water areas in Lake Superior. So they're in waters 60 feet all the way out to the deepest part at Superior Maximus of over 1,300 feet. Just like going from the equator to the Arctic, you see a decline in biodiversity and productivity as you go to extreme environments. The same holds true with the Great Lakes. So in the deeper areas of Lake Superior, it's very unproductive. So it doesn't take much to destabilize a predator population out there. So that's our simplest hypothesis, is that it's likely a food limitation. because both Lean's and Siskoy populations have been so abundant in the 80s, 90s, and the 2000s, we think that a lot of the food items are basically becoming more limited. So we think that's probably the cause, but we're also looking at other factors. So last week I had a pathologist and his team come from Michigan State University out to Superior Maximus, and we collected more zombies and regular Siskoids to do a fish health assessment. So we're going to look to those results to make sure there's nothing pathological going on with these animals.
5: So Superior Maximus, this is a phrase that's actually new to me, which I'm a little embarrassed by, because I feel like as a lifelong Michigander and a Great Lakes enthusiast, this is something I should have maybe been a little more tuned into. But can you describe for me, like, this is not the Lake Superior that, you know, I visit from the shores. It sounds like it is just a whole different world out there, basically, of this colossal inland sea. Is that true?
6: That's really true. So the Great Lakes, I look at them as like mini oceans. And Lake Superior is extremely deep and it's extremely large. And yeah, most humans are just along the shoreline. And I've been fortunate enough in my career to explore all the areas on Lake Superior as well as the deeper areas. And most of the lake is deep. The average depth is over 400 feet. In that system. So yeah, it's an extreme environment and there's a lot of depth out there that has been literally unexplored. So Superior Maximus is actually a term I created to refer to the deep spot. I've asked my colleagues over the years if that was ever sampled. So we were actually the first research team to actually go out there and find fish out there. And then we've been studying that ever since, which was about 20 years ago.
5: That's fascinating.
6: Out there.
5: You know, there's a part of me that's like, I think about, you know, some of the statistics you might hear around the unexplored parts of an ocean and how much of it really hasn't been explored or researched, just because of it, the sheer scale and the vastness of the possibilities of what might be out there that would be new to us and undiscovered. How much of that would you say is still true for some a body of water as big as Lake Superior?
6: I think there's still a lot of undiscovered country. When I started my career on Lake Superior and we had the survey program in deep water, I asked my colleagues, other scientists, if they've ever been out to the deepest spot and if there are fish out there. And my colleagues were saying, probably there are fish out there. I said, shouldn't we find out the scope of, you know, the extent of our fish population? So I embarked on that. So I was really surprised to enter this field, you know, this late in civilization to actually be able to make a simple discovery, like find fish in the Great Lakes. So yeah, there actually is a lot of area in Lake Superior. Once you start moving away from the shorelines, there's only a handful of us that are really doing work out there because it is logistically challenging.
5: Well, what kind of plants and animals and small little creatures are able to survive in this kind of harsh environment?
6: So that's what makes biology really fun. Life persists on this planet, and I think humans always get surprised about how life can persist in such extreme environments. Just when we think you can't find anything, there's life there. So that's the same holds true for Lake Superior. At these extreme environments, the ecosystems are very delicate. So a lot of times they're very unproductive, so very slow growing, and they're fragile. So, for example, at Superior Maximus, basically, there's four species of fish that are out there. There's the Siskoet, which is the top predator that moves up and down the water column. Then there's a bottom predator called the burbot, which actually inhabits Superior Maximus, but also you can find burbot in streams. So it's probably the most versatile fish in the Great Lakes. Then there's two prey fishes that exist out there. That's their food supply. On the bottom, there are these little fish called deepwater sculpins. They only get to about 6 or 8 inches long, and they provide a benthic or a bottom food item for both burbot and siskoids. And then there's one that swims in the water column called the kayai, which is a relative of the lake whitefish and the sisko. And that moves up and down the water column, feeding on a freshwater invertebrate shrimp called the opossum shrimp or mysis. And that's it

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1: Discovered in some of these fish affect them?
2: That's a really good question. So the thing about ciscoet we found that's really different, as I mentioned earlier, they're called fats because they have extremely high body fat content. So the conventional lake trout, the lean form, has between 10 and 50% body fat. However, the ciscoet, we've measured body fat content over 80%, which is really remarkable. And at first we would think that, oh, it's for energy or, to deal with staying warm. But remember, these are cold-blooded animals, right? And so these animals actually have high body fat content is for buoyancies is what we think. So the ciscoet, in order to get its daily calories to basically have enough energy to grow, it has to forage that entire domain from the bottom to the surface, that whole 1,300 feet or whatever the depth is in deep water. Remember, there's very few food items. So in order to get all their groceries, so to speak, they've got to walk a lot or swim a lot through the lake. Whereas the nearshore fishes are basically spoiled because it's so productive there. They can just go a short distance and get all the energy they need to sustain themselves. The ciscoet basically developed this adaptation to have high body fat so that it can basically move up and down the water column because that fat creates buoyancy, but also provides some mechanism to deal with the high pressure down there.
1: So if they need their fat stores for buoyancy, does that mean that the emaciated ones are having trouble, you know, going up and down in the water with the effectiveness they need to feed?
2: Yes, that's very insightful of you. So that's after a certain point when they lose enough body fat. Yes, they lose that point and they're basically stuck down there floating around. I just imagine them since moving around like zombies down there. So when we lifted our net and we have half the fish that look like this, it was kind of creepy. So that's how we like, wow, these are like zombies. And then we started imagining what's going on down there and they're just moving around like, it seems like they're almost partly dead, but they're like the walking dead down there. So that's where that term zombie came from. Yeah, and you're exactly right. Once they lose that much lipid, they're basically on this trajectory of continuing to starve because they can't get enough food because they can't move up the water column.
1: These poor ciscoets are just out there trying to get a snack. So is this a fatal condition, or is this something that they can eventually bounce back from? I'm just wondering if this is leading to a correction in population that will happen because they just won't become productive, or because they actually do die if they become emaciated enough.
2: So I think what we have to do is think about the we have to look at this quantitatively. So we do see like half of our catch being zombies. Like many famine events, some of the animals are not recoverable. So for them to gain enough fat and regain that at the sizes these are, these larger adults, it's hard to imagine them being able to forage enough on the bottom, again, with that inefficient method. So I think some of the population is likely going to die off through this famine event. But there are some healthy individuals. So it basically is going to be a cycle, at least in this deepest portion. So one thing I want to qualify, because I've seen some misunderstanding or misinformation out there where they were saying half of the Lake Superior were zombies. It's actually a very localized area in the deepest part of Lake Superior. So think of the Great Lakes as like the Himalayas. These are high peaks. Lake Superior is Mount Everest. And where this is occurring is at the summit, around the summit of Mount Everest, so to speak. And again, if you can imagine, that's a very extreme environment that's not productive. So right now where we're seeing the zombies are really localized at 1,000 feet and deeper. So, you know, it's just a small area of Lake Superior that we're seeing this. And hopefully it is localized and we see this recovery down the road.
1: Sean Sitar is a DNR fisheries research biologist. Sean, thank you so much for sharing your research with us today.
2: Thanks for having me.
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0: short break now. When we come back, one writer falls under the spell of Mackinac Island and its possibilities as a staging ground for family chaos.
1: I think because, you know, you can so quickly fall back into the dynamics that you have in childhood. And also, as an adult, you sort of present to the world your fully formed self.
0: We'll dive into Ryan Efkin's new novel, Make Nice, in just a moment. 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
2: And Stateside is on Michigan Public. I'm Rebecca Hector. Good afternoon. Coming up later, former National Security Advisor turned Trump critic John Bolton has pleaded guilty to a single count of mishandling classified information. 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
2: 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In Michigan Public weather for this afternoon, lots of clouds with a few sunnier spots, some scattered rain showers, highs in the 70s. Tonight, partly cloudy with overnight lows in the mid to upper 50s. It's 3:40.
0: This is Stateside. I'm April Baer. Is there any season that brings out the best and the worst of family life more than the summer? In Ryan Efkin's debut novel, Make Nice, the Pickford family arrives at the Grand Hotel on a Lake Michigan island that will sound very familiar. Let's listen to Efkin reading a little bit from the book.
6: But now that she was here, memories were unlocked. Everything was right where she'd left it, all of it candy-colored and vibrant. There was the fudge shop where she first took her lifelong stance against white chocolate. There was the hokey little island gifts boutique where she bought a nautical rope bracelet and wore it until college. The flow of memories kept on as if a levee had broken. The flavor of root beer rock candy, the smell of hose water on hot cement, lightning bugs, waffle cones, shops that only sold wooden toys, bicycles with wicker baskets, mini golf and fireworks. Childhood. Then, beyond childhood.
0: The relaxing summer stay that the Pickford family had hoped for rapidly devolves into Wes Anderson-grade shenanigans. The difference here is that the Pickfords are more fun than most of our families, and you'll be rooting for them till the last page. Ryan Efkin, a Virginian, joins us now. Ryan, welcome.
1: Thank you so much for having me.
0: What was it that got you fixated on the Grand Hotel? I mean, it's not Mackinac Island, like it's a fictionalized version, but I mean, the hotel is called the Grand Hotel. What got you fixated on this setting for the book?
1: Yeah, it's so obviously Mackinac Island, although I never quite, say the word. So a couple of things, but primarily my family did have a family reunion there at one point, and there is something about that hotel that really makes you feel like I'm in a Wes Anderson movie here. Someone really went over the top with the attention to detail and the color pop.
0: Oh, yeah. When you were on that vacation, what did you make of the Mackinac vibes? I mean, a lot of Michiganders, like, we tend to talk about it as like, you know, this place where time can stop and, you know, you can just really. What did you observe of Mackinac's effect on people?
1: I mean, exactly that. And that was another, you know, in addition to me having actually had a family reunion on that island, part of the motivation, really, you know, you go to any island and you feel like, okay, I have escaped. I'm no longer quite in lockstep with the rest of the world. And with Mackinac, so much more so, because you are quite literally at a different pace, you know, without the cars, and suddenly there's horse and buggies and tandem bicycles and, you know, it's not Colonial Williamsburg. They're not recreating like a specific year, so to speak, but the general vibe of like, simpler times, let's slow down a bit. And it made sense to me the more I got into the book, you know, because the characters in the book, they had spent many summers there as children and then abruptly stopped going. And now in this family reunion, they're back for the first time. The sense in which they're kind of, you know, psychologically stepping back in time a bit, I just thought aligned in an interesting way with what that whole island is, which is a little bit intentionally nostalgic, intentionally, you know, simpler times that's looking more backwards than forwards.
0: Whatever the liberating vibes may be of setting foot on a vacation property, it seems like the Pickfords were headed for some kind of collision course, island or no island. Let's review a bit. The paterfamilias of the Pickford clan has invited the siblings to the island. There's Pete, who's a scientist, a gastropod expert, and, you know, very, I felt like very typical oldest child vibes. And then Viv is a wife and a mother whose husband has a secret that she's trying to keep under wraps at the start of the book. And then Corey, who turns out to be the world's worst wannabe drug dealer in a Mackinac Island kind of sense. This is your first novel, and I wondered if, like a lot of authors, these were characters that you had sat with for a long time?
1: The only one that I kind of took inspiration from an actual person, my wife's cousin is, in fact, our nation's foremost snail expert. And I always just found that so fascinating, and in part because he didn't come from a family of scientists. So every so often there's a kid or just a grown-up with some interest that just seemingly came from nowhere. And I thought, you know, as in a novel that explores family dynamics, that would be an interesting thing to explore. And then with Corey, so the kind of the youngest black sheep, and as you said, a sort of hapless attempted drug dealer, a few things with him in part is just helpful for a novel if someone's a little unhinged, a little bit of an agitator, a little bit not kind of going with the flow. So for the story, I knew that was a useful thing, but I was also more interested in, you know, at what point do you cut a family member off or say, like, yeah, I can't really have you in my life anymore. And what does that even mean? And especially in this book, they are kind of in the early months of losing their mom. And, you know, that seems like that can be a moment that either draws people closer together or kind of disperses people. And so I was interested in, you know, having siblings interact with a sort of infuriating sibling, you know, or someone that exasperates them, but sort of in the wake of losing a parent and just sort of assessing, you know, what family ultimately is. And then Viv with the secret that she mentioned. So her husband has recently come out as gay. They have a daughter and she's sorting out her own feelings of being supportive to him, but also like, oh, wow, that's kind of a bombshell. How do we navigate all this? And, you know, I think one of the quiet tragedies of this family is that none of them feel that they can show up and say, hey, guys, things aren't going so well. They all kind of try to put on a good face and hide things as long as they can until they can't anymore.
0: Ryan, what exactly did your family have to say when they learned you were writing about a family reunion on a Michigan resort island?
1: So they understandably assumed it was about them because we did have a family reunion there. And I did very deliberately make sure that none of these characters at all are a one for one with my own siblings. But despite my efforts, I know that they're still attempting to draw, you know, straight or curvy lines from themselves to the characters. And that can't be helped.
0: Ryan Efkin is the author of Make Nice. You can meet him at the Harbor Springs Festival of the Book at the end of September, that golden time when the ferries are still running back and forth from Mackinac. September 25th through 27th are the festival dates, and you can find the book Make Nice starting July 14th at an independent seller near you. Ryan Efkin, thank you.
1: Thank you so much for having me.
0: You ever just feel like you're ready for a break? Ready to get away from everything? In June of 1975, someone incarcerated at Jackson's State Prison was feeling same. And the plans he made developed into arguably the craziest prison break in Michigan history. Joining us now with the full story, Rachel Clark with the Archives of Michigan. Rachel, welcome back to Stateside.
7: Hi, thank you.
0: Tell us about this gentleman.
7: His name is Dale Otto Remling. He was actually born, I think, in Oklahoma, but he found his way to Michigan. You know, he was not unknown to corrections facilities. He had spent some time in California twice. He wasn't an unknown in corrections. But he made his way here, and he was in Jackson for, quote-unquote, false pretenses. That's what his prison card says. But basically what he did was write a fraudulent check.
0: Right. What do we know about when Dale started making plans to depart the facility ahead of schedule?
7: After all was said and done, he said he spent about 2 years planning it, which would have brought him to right when he was incarcerated at Jackson. So he went into Jackson August of 73, and this was June of 75. So it sounds like he started planning it as soon as he wound up at Jackson.
0: My word. Okay, so what do we know about his process?
7: He spent a long time planning it, and there was some speculation that he used a Mexico City jailbreak from the late 60s, which also used a helicopter. And so he spent a long time planning it, and he got some help, and it actually, and in the end, went down almost without a hitch.
0: Okay, first of all, I need like a Steven Soderbergh heist film about the Mexico City prison break.
7: There is one. There's one with Charles Bronson called Breakout, I think. So, which apparently, according to reports, which, you know, always take everything with a grain of salt, but apparently 3 days before this break, they showed it to the residents at Jackson Prison. So, which I think is kind of mean in some ways.
0: Yeah.
7: But, you know.
0: What did the planning involve for Dale Remling? I mean, what could he do from behind bars to set this into motion?
7: He did get some help from people on the outside. He had two people. A woman named Jolynn Kahn and a gentleman named Donald Hill. So he was able to somehow get their help in this whole process. So they are the ones that actually put everything into play. He just needed to get their help and to help come up with the plan.
0: There are things on the inside and things on the outside that needed to be arranged. What did the two folks on the outside, what was their role to play in this?
7: Donald Hill was the one that actually helped him get out. So he chartered a helicopter out of Detroit Airport. And once they were in air, he kidnapped the pilot. So he told the pilot what to do, that he was going up to Jackson and that he needed to land in the prison yard at precisely 11:05. And after the fact, the pilot said that he thought it seemed very, very well planned out, like knew what they were doing, had it all planned.
0: Wow. What kinds of things did Remling do inside of Jackson to figure out how he could get there where the helicopter was going to be?
7: When they came out into the yard, which I'm assuming they came out right around 11 o'clock, Remling went out and he put a red scarf down at the landing zone, which was sort of off the yard a little bit, sort of by the building where they made license plates, because back then
0: that's what they did.
7: Yep. And so basically what he did was come out and identify the landing zone. And so when Donald Hill was talking to the pilot's name was Richard Jackson, he told him to look for the handkerchief or the scarf. And so they found it. And that's where the helicopter was put down. So Remling did identify the landing zone within the yard.
0: Right. What does the historical record tell us about how the prison guards responded when a helicopter landed? It seems like if that happened in modern times, that situation would have led to a shootout pretty quickly.
7: The guards didn't do anything. And in hindsight, there was a quote from the deputy director of the Department of Corrections who said he did not understand why. The helicopter flew by one of the guard towers. The whole thing was in range of at least one of the towers, but the guards did not fire on the helicopter or Remling as he was running to the helicopter. My guess is, this is a complete guess, but they, A, were in shock at what they were looking at, and were afraid, you know, if the yard was full of prisoners, which at that time Jackson had just over 3,000 prisoners, so the yard probably would have been pretty full. And, you know, if you were going to crash a helicopter in Jackson, that's probably also not a good idea. So I think the guards made an educated decision, but in hindsight, they didn't even fire on the helicopter.
0: Yeah. I mean, in the cinematic rendition of this story, you can just almost see the guards just sort of their faces tracking the helicopter as it sets down. Mm-hmm. Just sort of agog that someone yes. would have the temerity to do this.
7: Yeah. They're probably like, what are we watching right now?
0: What is happening? Yeah. So Remling gets picked up by the helicopter. Mm-hmm. I mean, he must have been wearing a prison jumpsuit, right? I mean, what was awaiting for him on the other end of the escape?
7: No, inmates could wear basically street clothes. They did not wear jumpsuits. And so he was in street clothes essentially when he was picked up.
0: Wow.
7: And yeah, so nope, he didn't have to, he just had to get out and that was about it. And so the directions were to fly 15 minutes north-ish of Jackson, which took them to about Leslie, Michigan. And they landed in a field in Leslie and there was a car waiting for them. So yeah.
0: They really did have this worked out to the final details.
7: Very much so.
0: Well, okay, first of all, once he left, what was law enforcement doing to try to track him down?
7: Richard Jackson, the helicopter pilot, once they got out of the helicopter, they sprayed him with mace or a mace-like substance. And so he was incapacitated for a little bit. But once he was able to see and pull himself together, he actually flew and followed the car as long as he was able to and radioed back to law enforcement. So law enforcement actually pulled the car over pretty quickly, but Rumling wasn't in it. It was a decoy. Mm. So this is where they got Jolynn Kahn and Donald Hill, but Rumling was not there. He had escaped on foot. And so then at that point, it becomes a manhunt in a very rural area of southern Ingham County.
0: The level, truly, I just want to echo what the helicopter pilot said. The level of detail is astonishing here.
7: Yes.
0: Where did Remling go? I mean, was his plan to hide out for a while or get out of the country right away?
7: Apparently not, because he was only free for about 30 hours. He stayed in the Leslie area. I haven't seen any interviews with him after the fact. I've seen one, but he didn't really mention it. So he just kind of hid out in the fields of Leslie. It's, you know, it's June in Michigan. It's pretty. But he did not go very far. I don't know if he was under the impression that somebody else was going to come and get him, but he did not go very far and he did not stay out very long.
0: So did he have to stay in prison longer because of making this very dramatic cinematic kind of breakout?
7: So once he was caught, which he was caught in a bar in Leslie ordering a drink.
0: Ugh.
7: So he obviously had no real ideas that he was going to get away with it. He knew. It looks like he knew he was going to be caught. And other Department of Corrections were interested in him. He was still wanted in California, but because of the charges of the kidnapping, he ended up going to federal court in Detroit and charged with, quote unquote, air piracy. So it was a federal offense. So not only is it kidnapping, but it is actually piracy by definition. So he ends up in federal prison. So he doesn't finish out his sentences at Jackson. He doesn't finish out his sentences in California, but he ends up in federal prison in Marion, Illinois.
0: I know it's not funny. I mean, I feel terrible for the helicopter pilot. That must have been totally terrifying for him. And it caused a lot of mayhem. Probably cost a lot of money to track him down. But piracy, that's so cool.
7: I know. It's a rare charge, I imagine.
0: Wow. Rachel, like, what is your sense of why he decided to do this?
7: He wasn't unknown to prison breaks. He had escaped at least twice, once in California, maybe even twice in California, and I think once in Nebraska. So this was a thing for him. He had done it before. And in an interview after, I think he was actually walking into court. So he had a lot of the press asking him questions and they asked him why. And he had two reasons that he gave. One of it was he really enjoyed feeling alive. And then the other one was people do not belong in cages. But I think part of it was he enjoyed the high of escaping and knowing he could do it. And that's probably also part of the reason why he didn't really run very far, that he went into a bar in Leslie and ordered a drink, knowing full well he was going to get caught. So I think that it was part of it. This is my opinion. I think part of it, though, was just that sort of excitement and adrenaline rush of the success of the escape.
0: Do we know what happened to Remling in later life? I mean, what happened to him after he had served his time?
7: So he served 20 years in Marion, and after he went back to sort of normal life and as normal as he could. So he's released in 1993, and he passed away a little time after that. So,
0: Rachel Clark with the Archives of Michigan. Rachel, thank you so much for this absolutely wild story.
7: Thank you so much for having me.
0: That's Stateside for today. I'm April Baer. Thank you for listening. We'll see you next time.
2: This is Michigan Public. Good afternoon. I'm Rebecca Hector. All Things Considered is just ahead, including a look at the latest news headlines.
8: In no particular order, here is where this economy is. Inflation's high and going the wrong way. Growth is fine. Consumers are cranky. Politics are everywhere, and the Fed is feeling hawkish. Lather, rinse, repeat. The episode in which we make sense of it all. Next time on Marketplace.
2: That's Marketplace tonight at 6:30, right after All Things Considered. 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In the Michigan Public weather forecast, for tonight, partly cloudy skies, lows in the mid to upper 50s. Tomorrow, lots of sun with a few cloudier periods. We'll have highs tomorrow near 80. Sunday, mostly sunny, highs in the low to mid 80s. Michigan Public is WULM 91.7 Ann Arbor, Detroit, WFUM 91.1 Flint, WRSX 91.3 Port Huron, WLNZ 89.7 Lansing, WVGR 104.1 Grand Rapids, online at MichiganPublic.org. 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
9: As the earthquake death toll climbs in Venezuela, the Trump administration announced what appears to be its strongest disaster response since it dismantled USAID last year.
10: We will hear from a State Department spokesperson.
9: It's Friday, June 26th, and this is All Things Considered from NPR News. Juana Summers.
10: And I'm Scott Detrow. Former National Security Advisor turned Trump critic John Bolton has pleaded guilty to a single count of mishandling classified information.
11: It's hard for the public to separate this case from the vindictive and selective prosecutions we've seen that do violate the Constitution.
9: And African leagues are bringing it at the World Cup. Teams like Morocco and Egypt are holding their own, and the fans say, stop calling us the underdog.
12: By 2030, 2034, we're talking about African teams as real, not just contenders, but real favorites for the World Cup.
10: We'll have those stories and more coming up after this newscast.
13: Live from NPR News in Washington, I'm Louise Schiavone. In Venezuela, efforts are underway to rescue trapped earthquake victims. Venezuela's president says at least 920 people have been killed. Reporter Manuel Rueda has more.
14: Rescue teams from the United States, El Salvador, and Spain arrived in Venezuela Friday morning as crews race against the clock to pull survivors from collapsed buildings. Recovery efforts have been slow, with many residents complaining about the lack of equipment or specialized teams to get people out. In La Guaira, the city hit hardest by the quake, dozens of buildings are rubble, including public housing projects, and the military has now been sent to the coastal city to support rescue efforts and prevent looting. La Guaira's airport was damaged by the earthquakes, so aid teams are flying into airports about a three-hour drive from this city. For NPR News, I'm Manuel Rueda in Bogota.
13: In Los Angeles, the federal trial of Jonathan Rinderknecht, accused of igniting last year's deadly Palisades fire, has ended in a mistrial. 12 people were killed, thousands of homes destroyed. Steve Futterman has the latest.
15: The judge asked the jury foreman and each of the jurors, is there anything the court can do that might help you reach a unanimous decision? And each of them said no. That's when the judge declared a mistrial. The jury foreman did disclose the division of the jury. He told the court it was split 10-2 in favor of a not guilty verdict. So that's a victory of sorts for the defense, which had always claimed there was never enough evidence to convict Jonathan Rinderknecht of actually starting the fire. The government plans to retry the case on all three counts. For NPR News, I'm Steve Futterman at the Federal Courthouse in Los Angeles.
13: The judge in the case now has set a new trial date for October 19th. The court ordered that Rinderknecht remain detained. On Capitol Hill, the House Oversight Committee wants significantly more than it got today in a closed-door meeting with billionaire investor and former Jeffrey Epstein associate Leon Black. NPR's Ava Berger has that story.
16: Lawmakers said Black walked out of the interview when pressed on his ties with Epstein. House Oversight Chair James Comer, a Republican from Kentucky, told reporters that he's now issuing two subpoenas for Black. He says he wants copies of supposed non-disclosure agreements Black allegedly signed with survivors of Epstein's abuse. And he wants to depose Black under oath.
17: This is a result of refusing to answer specific questions about the NDAs and the terms.
16: Black has denied any allegations of wrongdoing. His lawyer says in a statement that Black, quote, never engaged in sex trafficking and, quote, never paid Epstein for access to women. Ava Berger, NPR News.
13: Wall Street approaching the close, the Dow off 46, the NASDAQ down 60 points. This is NPR News in Washington.
2: With Michigan Public News, I'm Rebecca Hector. Governor Gretchen Whitmer has requested federal low-interest recovery loans for residents and businesses after major flooding earlier this year. Lauren Thompson is with the Emergency Management and Homeland Security Division of the Michigan State Police. She says the state is also appealing President Trump's denial of a disaster declaration for areas affected by storms, flooding, and deadly tornadoes.
18: So this is another step in the process where the governor still believes strongly that we have a case and a need for this federal assistance for our residents. So she has made the decision to appeal that denial.
2: A presidential disaster declaration for Michigan would activate assistance from the Federal Emergency Management Agency. Newly introduced bills could give the Legislative Corrections Ombudsman more authority. The Ombudsman oversees the Department of Corrections. Right now, it can only investigate complaints from state legislators or prisoners. The bills would allow prison staff and families to register complaints, too. Representative Lori Pohutsky is a co-sponsor of the bills. She says they would improve living conditions within prisons.
19: Fewer deaths, fewer reports of things like substandard or flat-out inhumane living conditions, access to water.
2: The bills would also require the Department of Corrections to release medical records needed to investigate inmate deaths. The United Auto Workers president says a report accusing him of unethical behavior is politically motivated. The report by an independent court-appointed monitor says UAW President Sean Fain has used his leadership position to benefit his fiance and her sister. Fain says that's wrong and that the report relied on testimony from his opponent in the campaign for the union's presidency. In Michigan, public weather for tonight, partly cloudy skies, lows in the mid to upper 50s. Tomorrow, lots of sun with a few cloudier spots. We'll have highs tomorrow near 80. On Sunday, mostly sunny, highs in the low to mid 80s. And then on Monday, things heat up. We will have highs in the 90s, and that heat wave may continue for at least 5 days. 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
9: And I'm Juana Summers. The death toll in Venezuela is climbing after two powerful earthquakes hit the country on Wednesday. Thousands more people are believed to be trapped under the rubble. And on Thursday, the Trump administration announced what appears to be its strongest disaster response since it dismantled USAID last year. NPR Global Health correspondent Fatma Tanis joins us to talk about what that will look like. Hi there.
21: Hi.
9: So Fatma, what is the administration's plan to help?
21: So Secretary of State Marco Rubio has promised a big, fast, and effective response from the U.S. Yesterday, the State Department announced a $150 million commitment to faith-based aid groups and United Nations agencies for the response. The U.S. is also deploying a disaster assistance team and two search and rescue teams from Virginia and California to help find survivors in the rubble. The Pentagon has been tapped to help with getting U.S. government staff and critical supplies into the country as well. Now, this is quite a shift from how the U.S. had responded to the big need Myanmar earthquake last year when they were not able to send any search and rescue teams and only gave $9 million in aid.
4: I wonder, why are we seeing this level of response from the administration now, given that the administration has been very critical of foreign aid?
21: So there's been a quiet shift in their attitude towards foreign aid in the last 10 months. The administration's created a Bureau of Disaster and Humanitarian Response in the State Department. They've hired back some of the staff that had been laid off at USAID. They're spending more money. Now, I spoke with Jeremy Conandike. He was the head of disaster response under Obama. And he says the administration may have learned some lessons in the failure to respond in Myanmar.
5: I think they realize when you have a breakdown on a search and rescue mission during that critical 3 to 5 day window, it's very visible and very embarrassing.
21: At the same time, the administration has made it clear that it's prioritizing helping countries that are of geopolitical interest to the United States. And of course, Venezuela is one of them after the U.S. toppled its authoritarian leader, Nicolas Maduro, in January.
4: Right. What can you tell us about the destruction from the earthquake there, as well as what people on the ground need?
21: So damage seems pretty big. Lots of buildings have been destroyed, including health centers. I spoke with Cesar Jimenez, who is managing the response for the aid group Project Hope in Venezuela.
22: We're facing very, very severe emergency. This is a unique moment in our history because we were not prepared for this.
21: Jimenez says they need a lot of medical supplies right now, and soon they're going to need to build shelters and fix infrastructure like water systems so people don't get sick.
4: And you mentioned USAID earlier. What kind of work was the aid agency doing when it came to earthquakes?
21: So USAID invested in a lot of programs ahead of earthquakes to bolster local preparedness, and it also maintained a presence in a country long after disaster struck. So it would send engineers to work with local authorities on safe building codes, make sure excavation equipment is placed efficiently, and they, you know, there were also a lot of evacuation strategies built in for the public. Mm-hmm. And now Conandike says the most important life-saving work in an earthquake scenario is the one that's done beforehand and not after. And he says he hopes the administration will continue to invest in that type of work in Venezuela as well.
4: NPR's Fatma Tanis, thank you.
21: Thank you.
23: As we just heard, Secretary of State Marco Rubio pledged a big, fast, and effective U.S. relief response to Venezuela. He made that remark in Bahrain on a trip to several Gulf nations to discuss the preliminary agreement between the U.S. and Iran. Tommy Pigott was on that diplomatic trip with Secretary Rubio. He is the spokesperson for the U.S. Department of State and joins us now. Thanks for being here.
24: Thanks for having me on.
23: Let's start with Venezuela, and I want to ask you something that we just heard NPR reporting on. You know, the administration did downplay the importance of foreign aid for more than a year. Why is this different? What else do you have to add on that front?
24: Well, look, I think a couple things here. First, when it comes to foreign assistance, what we've been clear is that foreign assistance needs to be effective. It needs to go where it's meant to go. And it needs to be aligned with the U.S. national interests. I think those are principles that are pretty uncontroversial. But unfortunately, what we saw under USAID was often disjointed aid, aid that took longer actually to deploy. And I think an example of this that's so important is the fact that we were able to stand up at the State Department a task force to respond to this to these earthquakes instantaneously that had under one roof coordination when it came to assistance, consular services for Americans, coordination with other government, other agencies. Mm-hmm. We're seeing that incredibly fast, that incredibly large response to the people of Venezuela to assist. And I think it's also important to point out that we also saw this massive response in response to Hurricane Melissa. Hurricane Melissa, we saw that quick response, that coordinated response. So I think the argument we would make, and I think this is borne out by the facts, is that by bringing these programs under the State Department to allow for better coordination, we're allowed to move quicker, we're allowed to move more effectively, and we're allowed to actually deliver assistance to where it's needed.
23: And you're not worried about the loss of expertise, the loss of a lot of on-the-ground relationships that could have helped this aid move faster?
24: We're actually seeing an expansion of on-the-ground relationships. I mean, Venezuela, of course, is a powerful example of that. The actions that President Trump took allowed for the development of so many conversations and relationships that did not exist previously, including the establishment of a U.S. embassy in Venezuela that allows us to provide emergency services to American citizens in the region. But that's also something that's replicated across the world. We're seeing a new type of foreign assistance or building capacity in these nations, building stronger relationships. And fundamentally, this is a bit different than the earthquake example where you have to respond with this assistance in response to a national disaster.
23: Mm-hmm.
24: But when we see an assistance program programs in general, fundamentally saying we're building your capacity so we can have aid programs that eventually end because they've been successful in building capacity to respond.
23: But of course,
24: in natural disasters, we're responding as appropriate.
23: I want to make sure we have time to talk about that trip to the Gulf, but one more question on the earthquakes. The initial money being spent, there are obviously really major immediate needs here. How is the United States thinking about these longer-term issues, the rebuilding, everything that needs to come along with it once search and rescue is done? How focused will the U.S. be on that?
24: Well, that's something that we're definitely focused on. Of course, the priority now are search and rescue teams, urban search and rescue teams. We're seeing the deployment of hundreds of personnel, including heavy equipment, in order to assist in that effort. The United States is on the ground. The United States is there. The United States is helping. Of course, we're also working with our partners in the region, and we're also delivering humanitarian and medical supplies. So our initial priority is to make sure that we have those search and rescue teams. We're delivering that assistance, working with the unmatched capability and operational capacity of DOW. And then we're going to be here. We're going to help. And that is something that's demonstrated by the scale of our response.
23: You're just back from this diplomatic trip to the Gulf. There's been a lot of skepticism, a lot of worries from leaders of our Gulf allies about this agreement. How did Secretary Rubio respond to those concerns?
24: Well, look, as Secretary Rubio said, we're not going to agree to something that undermines the security of our Gulf allies and partners. He made that incredibly clear at the GCC ministerial meeting, which had our Gulf partners and allies at that meeting. One of the main goals of this trip was to thank our Gulf partners and allies, especially the UAE, Kuwait, and Bahrain, for the resilience, the support they gave us, the leadership they have shown in the face of Iran's attacks. We also saw the resumption of operations of our embassy in Kuwait, with Secretary Rubio marking that by raising the flag over the embassy taking part in that ceremony. So there is productive conversations, a clear message sent that we are not going to agree to something that undermines the security of our Gulf partners.
23: But doesn't
24: the alliance and work together is continuing to grow.
23: Doesn't allowing Iran to continue to have conventional missiles and have more power over commerce in the Strait of Hormuz, doesn't that undermine their security?
24: Well, look, fundamentally, as we saw in the GCC joint statement, we saw a powerful statement that saying the GCC members, the United States, rejects any circumstance where we're going to see any sort of fees or tolls or whatever you may call it through the strait.
23: But it's still happening right now.
24: Well, it was a clear and unambiguous message that we're not going to agree to anything that has that. And what we saw, first of all, with Operation Epic Fury was the dismantling of a conventional weapons military shield. The results of Operation Epic Fury have already made the region and the world safer. What we are seeing now is a clear effort to make sure Iran does not rebuild a nuclear program, and a clear statement from that joint statement that we're not going to have a scenario where nations charge tolls or fees for moving through an international waterway.
23: I guess there's been a lot of reporting that those Iranian missile levels are at the same, relatively the same level as they were before the war began. And as we saw in recent days, it's still blocking traffic in the strait.
24: Well, what we saw through Operation Epic Fury is the decimation of their military capabilities, the conventional shield they were trying to build, their Navy, their Air Force, their defense industrial capacity. We have seen that. We also saw the effects of the blockade and the maximum pressure policy. Mm-hmm. The president is a deal maker, and there are clear things he wants to see. There's no questioning what the president wants to see here, the Iranian regime not having a nuclear weapon. And the secretary's trip here reinforced the strong partnership that is continuing to grow between the United States and our Gulf allies and partners.
23: When you were last a guest on NPR, you said repeatedly that when it comes to any nuclear agreement, that deal would not be another JCPOA. Many people, including many Republicans, say it's exactly that. Why are they wrong?
24: Well, the vice president outlining many of those reasons. First of all, the context where we are is so important. The decisive results of Operation Midnight Hammer, the decisive results of Operation Epic Fury, already making the world safer, obliterating that nuclear program. Also, the provisions that have been so clearly laid out, a conditions-based agreement where any sort of reintegration or other sort of unfreezing of funds, whatever may have you, is based off of actions taken by the Iranian regime. So the context of this is incredibly important, and also the fact that we see a condition-based agreement with those objectives so clearly outlined.
23: Why is the $300 billion reconstruction plan that's gotten a lot of attention, why is that substantially different than the Obama administration agreement?
24: What we're talking about is a conditions-based agreement, a conditions-based based off of actions, and that is so important. When we look at the JCPOA, we saw the sending of cash to the Iranian regime. We saw the Iranian regime with a time-limited agreement that did not really actually substantially address their nuclear program, in our opinion. And what we're seeing now are strong actions from the President of the United States to dismantle their conventional weapons, to obliterate their nuclear program, and also to make sure we have an agreement that makes sure they never rebuild that nuclear program.
23: Tommy Pickett, spokesperson for the U.S. State Department. Thanks so much for joining us.
24: Thanks for having me on.

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1: And this is Michigan Public. I'm Rebecca Hector. News headlines are coming up next.
2: After their mother was detained by immigration officers, Hector Marine says she and their six kids really struggled.
3: Whenever she calls, it's the same thing. They cry because they miss her so much.
2: I'm Beenish Ahmed. How a family of asylum seekers made the tough decision to return to Venezuela and the school counselor who helps them at every turn.
1: That story is coming up in a little over an hour. 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In Michigan Public weather, this evening, partly cloudy, lows in the mid to upper 50s. Tomorrow, lots of sun with cloudier periods at times. We'll have highs near 80. It's 4:30.
4: 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I'm Scott Detrow.
5: And I'm Juana Summers. The final season of the FX show The Bear is underway.
4: I talked to Evan Moss Bachrach, who plays Cousin Richie, about what he'll miss when it's all done.
6: Seeing how this little show that we make at CineSpace in Chicago has moved so many people really invigorated my belief in storytelling.
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7: Live from NPR News in Culver City, California, I'm Duane Brown. In a likely preview to the November elections, President Trump railed against the results of New York's primaries this week, speaking at the Faith and Freedom Conference in Washington today. Trump called several Democratic candidates backed by New York's Mayor Zohran Mamdani communist. Mamdani is a Democratic socialist.
8: These are not social Democrats. These are hardcore godless communists. They're godless communists. All communists are godless. They don't believe in God. This is the most serious threat to our country since its existence, in my opinion, 250 years ago. This is a major threat to our country.
7: Trump's Republican Party faces a potentially bruising election cycle this fall. He wants Congress to pass his Save America Act, aiming to ensure Republicans never lose another election. The law would require voter ID for ballots cast both in person and by mail. Ukraine has carried out a mass drone attack on several regions inside Russia and its occupied territories. NPR's Charles Maines tells us it's believed to be the largest single attack since Russia launched its invasion of Ukraine more than 4 years ago.
9: The attacks appear to be a salvo in what Ukrainian President Volodymyr Zelensky calls a 40-day influence operation aimed at pressuring the Kremlin to end the war. Russia's defense ministry said its forces intercepted more than 650 drones without providing details on damage or injuries, but Ukraine claimed to strike a chemical plant to the south of Moscow, and the Kremlin-backed authorities in occupied Crimea declared a state of emergency. Ukraine has increasingly used long-range drones to target Russian defense and energy infrastructure. Resulting fuel shortages across Russia have forced local governors to impose restrictions on the sale of gas, or in the case of Crimea, a flat-out ban. Charles Maines, NPR News, Moscow.
7: This is NPR.
1: With Michigan Public News, I'm Rebecca Hector. Governor Gretchen Whitmer has asked the Federal Small Business Administration to approve low-interest loans to help people recover from weather damage earlier this year. Lauren Thompson is with the Emergency Management and Homeland Security Division of the Michigan State Police.
10: We have residents in nearly half of our counties who faced either flooding damage or tornado damage. In extreme cases, we had entire neighborhoods in northern Michigan flooded out. There is a scope of damage across our state that is massive.
1: Whitmer is also appealing a decision by President Donald Trump to deny a federal disaster declaration for counties struck by a deadly tornado last year. United Auto Workers President Sean Fain is responding to a report filed against him by an independent monitor. Alex McLennan has more.
11: The report, filed in a Michigan U.S. District Court, accuses Fain of a pattern of

0: Support from Michigan Public comes from the University of Michigan, working to advance research that transforms lives, from providing breakthroughs that give critically ill patients a second chance at life, to helping policymakers create learning environments that support student well-being.
1: McLennan.
2: The Michigan Medicine Nurses Union says it could vote next month to authorize a strike. While negotiating their next contract, the 6,000-member University of Michigan Professional Nurse Council and Michigan Medicine leadership clashed over pay raises and nurse-to-patient ratios. Unionized nurses have been working without a contract since late March. Kara Ayotte is the union's president. She says striking is still a last resort.
3: We have been bargaining in good faith, showing up every single day, working hard, coming to the table, and also working hard providing care back at the hospital to our patients. And it's time that management come forward and do the same to us.
2: The union has also filed at least two unfair labor practices complaints against Michigan Medicine. The University of Michigan Health System says it's committed to good faith negotiations and meeting the needs of patients and communities. The University of Michigan holds Michigan Public's broadcast license. In Michigan Public weather this evening, partly cloudy skies, overnight lows in the mid to upper 50s. This is Michigan Public News, MichiganPublic.org.
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6: And I'm Juana Summers. This morning, John Bolton pleaded guilty to one charge of mishandling classified documents. Bolton is Trump's former national security advisor, and he's a current critic of the president. NPR's Jacqueline Diaz was at the courthouse in Maryland today and joins us now. Hi there.
7: Hi.
6: Jacqueline, tell us what happened today.
7: Sure. So just as a reminder, John Bolton was indicted back in October on 18 criminal counts, and he pleaded guilty to one count today as part of a plea deal. Prosecutors said that while he was national security advisor for about a year in Trump's first term, he took handwritten notes about his daily meetings with U.S. intelligence and military officials and foreign leaders. He would then type those notes up and then send that sensitive information to two family members over text or email. Prosecutors say he managed to send more than 1,000 pages of notes. And earlier today, Bolton confessed to these allegations. In court today, wearing a dark suit, Bolton entered his plea guilty. He also said, quote, "And I am sorry for it."
6: Now, we know that Bolton has been a critic of President Trump for some time now, and we know that the Justice Department has pursued legal charges against some of Trump's toughest critics, which critics of that call political retribution. Tell us how Bolton's case fits in.
7: Yeah, so certainly cases against former FBI Director James Comey and New York State Attorney General Letitia James are great examples of cases that have prompted those accusations of politically motivated charges. But experts I spoke to say this Bolton case is an outlier. Here's Stacey Young, a former DOJ attorney. She is now the executive director and founder of Justice Connection, an organization of former DOJ staffers. She says that the public likely has some doubts just given how the DOJ is perceived right now.
8: After seeing DOJ leadership repeatedly bow to President Trump's orders to prosecute his enemies, it's hard for the public to separate this case from the vindictive and selective prosecutions we've seen that do violate the Constitution.
6: But Jacqueline, mishandling classified documents is a pretty serious offense, right?
7: Yeah, that's right. And that's important to remember. Bolton had been working in the federal government since the 1980s. Federal prosecutors say he knew how to handle classified, knew that his actions were wrong, and did it anyway. Bolton was working on a book called The Room Where It Happened, although Bolton says the book didn't actually have any classified info in it. And here's Stacey Young again.
8: Individuals who do engage in this kind of misconduct should be prosecuted harshly.
7: There's been a couple of high-profile cases in recent years over classified documents like President Trump's. In 2020, the FBI found boxes of classified information in multiple rooms at Trump's Mar-a-Lago home. That case against him was eventually thrown out. And President Joe Biden was found to have roughly a couple dozen classified documents from his time as vice president and senator. The papers are found at his home in Delaware and in an office in Washington, D.C.
6: Now, those two presidents avoided punishment

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1: And this is Michigan Public. I'm Rebecca Hector. News headlines are just ahead.
2: After their mother was detained by immigration officers, Hector Marine says she and their six kids really struggled.
3: Whenever she calls, it's the same thing. They cry because they miss her so much.
2: I'm Beenish Ahmed. How a family of asylum seekers made the tough decision to return to Venezuela and the school counselor who helps them at every turn.
1: That story is coming up in 10 minutes. 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In Michigan Public weather this evening, partly cloudy skies. Will have lows in the mid to upper 50s. It's 5:30.
0: It's All Things Considered from NPR News. I'm Juana Summers.
4: And I'm Scott Detrow. Ahead, we'll explore another song that defines America.
0: Nina Simone's civil rights anthem, I Wish I Knew How It Feels to Be Free.
5: She's full of rage and she's full of pain and she's also got this fire in her belly. And there's no way not to experience this and have your mind changed.
4: First News.
6: Live from NPR News in Culver City, California, I'm Duane Brown. President Trump has nominated a new deputy secretary for the Department of Health and Human Services. NPR's Selena Simmons-Duffin reports he's already been running daily operations at HHS.
7: Chris Klump is 45 years old, a health entrepreneur who started in the Trump administration running Medicare. He earned Trump's praise for his work negotiating with drug companies and was promoted in February to the secretary's office at HHS. Since then, he has been functionally in charge of the $2 trillion agency as HHS Secretary Robert F. Kennedy Jr. travels the country promoting Trump's agenda. On Thursday, Trump posted on social media that he has nominated Klump to be deputy secretary at HHS. Several members of the Senate Finance Committee, which will have to confirm Klump, are Republicans who lost their primaries after Trump backed their opponents, which could affect Klump's chances. Selena Simmons-Duffin, NPR News.
6: A key panel in New York City has voted to freeze rents for about a million rent-stabilized apartments in the city. David Brand from member station WNYC reports if this fulfills one of the mayor's campaign pledges.
8: The New York City Rent Guidelines Board approved a two-year rent freeze for tenants in rent-stabilized apartments. It's the first time the board has voted for a two-year freeze. It will keep rents flat for about 40% of the city's housing stock. Mamdani appointed six of the board's nine members. He called the vote an historic victory for renters. Tenants celebrated the decision, but landlord groups immediately criticized the vote. They say they need higher rents to offset their own growing expenses, including insurance, fuel, and labor costs. The board raised rents by 3% last year. For NPR News, I'm David Brand in New York.
6: The number of people killed from back-to-back earthquakes in Venezuela has now topped 920, with more than 51,000 still missing. This is NPR.
1: With Michigan Public News, I'm Rebecca Hector. Governor Gretchen Whitmer has requested federal low-interest recovery loans for residents and businesses after major flooding earlier this year. Lauren Thompson is with the Emergency Management and Homeland Security Division of the Michigan State Police. She says the state is also appealing President Trump's denial of a disaster declaration for areas affected by storms, flooding, and deadly tornadoes.
9: So this is another step in the process where the governor still believes strongly that we have a case and a need for this federal assistance for our residents. So she has made the decision to appeal that denial.
1: A presidential disaster declaration for Michigan would activate assistance from the Federal Emergency Management Agency. The Michigan Farmers Union is criticizing yesterday's U.S. Supreme Court decision in a case involving the herbicide Roundup. The court overturned a $1.25 million jury award for a gardener who claimed he developed cancer from his exposure to glyphosate. That's the active ingredient in Roundup. The U.S. EPA says Roundup is safe. The president of the Michigan Farmers Union says the Supreme Court decision lets companies get away with risking the health of farmers and their families. A bipartisan pair of bills could give a Michigan government watchdog more authority over state prisons. Michigan Public's Zena Issa reports.
10: The Legislative Corrections Ombudsman oversees the Department of Corrections, but supporters of the new bills say it has too many restrictions. Right now, the office can only investigate complaints from state legislators or prisoners.

0: debt of about $240 billion, which is twice of its annual GDP. So you start, they're going to need help from banks to roll over some of that debt so that they can spend their income that comes from oil mostly, on rebuilding the country. They're also going to have to set up favorable conditions for companies and governments to help with the rebuilding process.
1: Manuel Rueda in Bogota, Colombia, thanks so much.
0: Absolutely.
2: It's All Things Considered on Michigan Public. I'm Rebecca Hector. Changing immigration policies and heightened immigration enforcement have left a lot of local families scrambling. Michigan Public's Beenish Ahmed has the story of one of those families and how a Detroit public school resource coordinator went beyond her role to get them through a tough situation.
3: When I meet Hector Marine and his six kids in an apartment in Southeast Michigan, they seem like a normal, happy family.
4: The youngest and the only girl is getting her exuberant curls coaxed into a ponytail by her oldest brother. The other boys are playing games on their phones and watching Netflix. But there's someone missing. Wednesday last February, Maureen's wife, Osmari Garcia, dropped their kids off at a Detroit elementary school and didn't come home.
5: So I drove around to the places that she normally would go to for errands, trying to look for her, and I did find the truck. It was locked. There were no keys.
3: That's when he learned that immigration enforcement officers detained his wife. Marine and his family fled Venezuela and entered the U.S. through a Biden-era program for asylum seekers. Trump ended that program. They didn't know it, but the driver's licenses and work permits they had were no longer valid.
5: It was a whole year where I was going to work, my wife was taking the kids to school back and forth. We were just going on about our lives with no problems until the day they took her.
3: The Trump administration's mandatory detention policy means that immigrants are held behind bars, even if they don't have criminal records. Held in the North Lake Detention Center, Garcia worried about what would happen to their kids if Marine was arrested, too.
5: We have a car, but we wouldn't drive because we were afraid even of the police at the time. We were never afraid before, but after she was detained, then we were afraid to leave the house.
3: The kids stopped going to school. Marine stayed home from work. Soon, their savings ran out. They didn't have a lawyer or many close connections. That's when Marine remembered a flyer he saw in one of the kids' backpacks. It had information for someone who worked for the Detroit School District and was helping immigrant families. He got in touch.
6: I didn't have anything to offer on the district side of things.
3: Kristen Plonsky was a Health Hub coordinator, a one-stop shop to connect families to anything from rental assistance to medical clinics. Over the last year, she's been frustrated that Detroit school administrators haven't done more to support immigrant families, especially after four students from Western High School were detained by ICE.
6: And that kind of was a huge wake-up call for everybody, that it's really here and happening. And since then, most of my job has been in some way related to the increased presence of immigration enforcement.
3: Plonsky is based in Southwest Detroit, home to a lot of immigrant families. She didn't know a lot about the complexities of the immigration system when she started her job, but she learned.
6: It's a matter of like, okay, let's call and let's ask some questions. And I call this number and they tell me to call this other department. I'm going to call this department. They tell me to call another department.
3: Plonsky was able to help a recent arrival who had just given birth get access to benefits for her U.S. citizen baby. She helped a father in immigration detention prove he shouldn't have to pay child support for the kids he longed to see. The Marine family had been living a pretty good life in Detroit. Before Osmari Garcia was detained, Hector Marine worked a lot but was able to make a decent living through DoorDash and Lyft. Their kids were learning English in school, getting good grades, playing sports. All of that changed when Garcia got detained.
5: Whenever she calls, it's the same thing. They cry because they miss her so much. I cry too. We're the same.
3: Garcia couldn't bear to stay in immigration detention while the overburdened court system made a decision on her asylum case. And Marine and the kids couldn't hunker down forever.
4: So they decided to give up their asylum claims and to leave the life they had built in Detroit.
7: Nos encantaba este país. Nos encanta todavía, pero...
5: The truth is, we really love this country. We still love the country. But if it is God's will for us to return in order for all of us to be together, then that's what we'll do.
4: Garcia took what's called a voluntary departure and went from immigration detention back to Venezuela. The Trump administration is really pushing for undocumented people to leave the U.S. But for Marine and the kids, it wasn't as simple as just getting on a plane. They needed special permits for two of the kids who were born in Colombia. Blonsky helped them with that.
7: Ya hemos cambiado el vuelo tres veces.
5: Because of the situation, we had to change the flight three times. She's the one that got them all changed. So she's been there, and we couldn't have done it without her.
4: Plonsky used donated money to pay for the flights. She even got them some luggage. Finally, in late May, they got on a plane to Venezuela. Garcia was already there waiting for them.
7: La casa donde estamos ahorita. Esto no sirve, esto puede, esto nevera.
4: Marine sent a video showing the half-built house where they're fending off mosquitoes and taking turns sleeping on a single mattress. Marine plans to raise chickens and pigs on a bit of land his family owns. They're grateful to be together again, but if things had been different, they never would have left. Plonsky stepped away from her role at the end of the school year. It's not that she wanted to leave her job or Detroit. Her partner got a job in a different state, and she decided to move so they could stay together, too. Plonsky is still in touch with Marine and his family, and still raising money for them to get by in a country that is in a dire economic situation.
6: I mean, it just sounds so crazy that I even have to say it, but, like, these are not criminals. These are not even oftentimes people with active removal orders.
4: Having spent much of the last school year helping families navigate the immigration system, she gets frustrated when she hears people say things like, they should have come here legally.
6: I don't think a single person who has ever said that sentence could tell me what is the legal way. Because if they did know, they would know how complicated, convoluted it is. And even the people who are in those pathways and have done it the right way, like they're saying they should, are getting taken.
4: And so she knows she has a lot more work to do. Beenish Ahmed, Michigan Public News.

0: 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Coming up later, it's the first World Cup for the small island nation of Cape Verde, and they've quickly become the team to watch after early victories over Spain and Uruguay.
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0: We'll have more on their rise and their upcoming matchup with Saudi Arabia. 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
0: That's Wait, Wait, Don't Tell Me tomorrow morning at 10, tomorrow evening at 6, and Sunday afternoon at 4. In today's headlines, President Trump is threatening a 100% tariff on imports from any country that imposes a tax on digital services provided by U.S. companies. In a social media post, Trump took aim at European countries that he said are discussing imminent implementation of taxes on American companies. Secretary of State Marco Rubio has joined Israel and Lebanon's ambassadors to the U.S. to announce a framework agreement that was described as a first step toward peace. It does not include Hezbollah and prompted one of that group's officials in Lebanon to warn of civil war. And Governor Gretchen Whitmer has requested federal low-interest recovery loans for residents and businesses after major flooding earlier this year. We'll have more on that in Michigan Public News coming up in 12 minutes.
4: In a world full of sound bites and spin, you rely on Michigan Public for the whole truth. 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
0: 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In Michigan Public weather for this evening, partly cloudy skies, lows in the mid to upper 50s. Tomorrow, a mix of sun and clouds, though mainly sunny, will have highs near 80.
5: 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I'm Juana Summers.
6: And I'm Scott Detrow. Even as the Supreme Court heads into the announcement of its final and hugely important opinions next week, there are reverberations from this week's announcements, including Justice Samuel Alito's public rebuke of his colleague, Justice Sonia Sotomayor. NPR legal affairs correspondent Nina Totenberg reports.
7: Covering the Supreme Court is a bit like covering the Kremlin. What goes on behind the red velvet curtains is largely unknown to us. But sometimes, unexpectedly, the curtains are metaphorically pulled back for those of us in the courtroom to see. One of those moments came this week when conservative Justice Alito summarized from the bench three very important opinions that he authored for the six-justice conservative majority. Alito, unlike most of his colleagues, doesn't spend much time on these summaries, and it's rare that a justice has three big opinions to announce. But hey, it's almost the end of the term, and there are a lot of big cases still outstanding. So the first case he announced came and went. Alito then moved on to a second case. This one tests whether migrants may apply for asylum in the U.S. by going to one of several ports of entry along the U.S.-Mexican border and presenting themselves for admission. Alito's opinion ruled in favor of the Trump administration's policy of refusing all such applicants by blocking them at the border. It was also a policy adopted at one time by the Obama administration until it was blocked by the lower courts. After Alito finished his summary of the opinion, he paused, at which point Justice Sotomayor read a summary of her contrary views in dissent. When she finished, however, Justice Alito did not move on to the announcement of his third opinion. Instead, he did something that nobody in the press corps ever remembers happening before. Looking much as if he had just bitten into a lemon, Alito said, quote, There is much that I would have added to my bench statement had I known there would be a dissent read. And he then went on to a short, extemporaneous rebuttal. What caused the hissy fit? Did Sotomayor really fail to tell him she would have an oral dissent? That really would have been a breach of the court's practices. A justice typically notifies the Chief Justice and the author of the majority opinion, usually in writing, if there's to be an oral dissent. Today, in response to an inquiry from NPR, came this terse statement from the court's public information office. It reads, quote, Justice Alito was notified in advance by Justice Sotomayor's chambers that she would be reading a dissent from the bench. It was a misunderstanding on Justice Alito's part. Nina Totenberg, NPR News, Washington.
8: For this 250th anniversary year of the United States, pianist Laura Downs is on the road exploring the nation's history through song. For her latest stop, she traveled to Tryon, North Carolina, to talk with Pulitzer Prize-winning author Salamisha Tillett about the subject of her upcoming biography. On a bright sunny day, when the birds were singing, they met at the birth home of singer, pianist, and civil rights activist Nina Simone. And their conversation focused on one Nina Simone song.
9: I wish I knew how it would feel to be free.
10: I keep going back to this song, I Wish I Knew How It Would Feel to Be Free, because for me it really is like a personal statement of liberation.
9: I wish I could say all the things that I should say.
10: For me, it's been very important to look at her legacy. I think for you too, because we were talking about your journey from academia to writer to like protagonist and freedom of self-expression.
11: She's a lot of different things at different moments in my own artistic and political journey. The song is also a way of kind of marking the civil rights movement, right? Because Billy Taylor writes the song in 1963 as an instrumental for his daughter.

0: this quickly. Small comfort, I know, if you're in the market for a new gizmo now, but as Marketplace's Stephanie Hughes reports, expectations are that AI is going to boost productivity and thus actually ease inflation eventually.
1: Say you're a lawyer and you handle about 5 cases at once.
2: I don't know. I'm not a lawyer, so I don't know the exact numbers.
1: Alan Detmeister is an economist with the bank UBS, but he's imagining a time when AI will let you, the lawyer, become more productive and handle, say, 10 cases at a time.
2: So what do? You probably lower your price a little bit.
1: Pushing down inflation. Detmeister says that lower prices mean more people can afford to hire you, and you're making more money because you've doubled your workload.
2: So in this case, everybody wins.
1: This kind of rosy scenario depends on workers using artificial intelligence. And the adoption of these tools in the workplace has been gradual, says Gil Luria with the investment firm D.A. Davidson.
3: Part of it is that if somebody used an AI tool to try to do work 2 years ago, they probably didn't get a great result. And so some people got discouraged and they may not be trying anymore.
1: It's also not clear exactly how productive AI will make us or when. Tech historian Margaret O'Meara at the University of Washington says we can learn from the advent of the digital age in the last century.
4: Sort of similar to now, there was a lot of, you know, heralding the internet as this extraordinary and transformative technology. And by the end of the 1990s, it wasn't quite delivering on all those promises.
1: But the internet has turned out to be kind of a big deal. And the same could be true for artificial intelligence. It could make a whole lot of things cheaper, but it might take a minute or two. I'm Stephanie Hughes from Marketplace.

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2: 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A corner in Louisville, where one couple had their first kiss. And one more corner, maybe near you, this week on This American Life from Public Radio International.
1: 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It's 7 o'clock.
3: Talks between the U.S. and Iran are being mediated by not one, but two countries, Qatar and Pakistan.
4: Pakistan, in many ways, epitomizes a medium power seeking to project its influence beyond its backyard.
3: I'm Carolyn Beeler. A look at why both mediators got involved. Also, neighbors helping rescue neighbors from the rubble in Venezuela. And the Supreme Court says the Trump administration can revoke the legal status of hundreds of thousands of Haitians.
5: They will be afraid to go to the hospitals. They'll be afraid to go out on the streets so that they are not picked up by ICE.
3: That and the latest news is all ahead on The World.
6: Live from NPR News in Washington, I'm Ryland Barton. The U.S. has struck Iranian military facilities along its coast today in retaliation for Iran hitting a cargo ship the day before in the Strait of Hormuz with a drone. NPR's Tom Bowman has more.
7: The Central Command statement said American warplanes attacked Iranian missile and drone storage locations and coastal radar sites. This comes after Iran attacked a Singapore-flagged cargo ship, the Ever Lovely, exiting the Strait of Hormuz along the Omani coast, where the U.S. has set up a pathway and cleared it of mines. Iran insists its ships can only sail through the routes it has set up closer to its coast. Nearly 3 weeks ago, U.S. forces hit similar military targets after Iran fired multiple attack drones toward the strait. Tom Bowman, NPR News.
6: And Secretary of State Marco Rubio says Israel and Lebanon have a preliminary peace deal after months of conflict between Israel and Lebanese militant group Hezbollah. Israeli Prime Minister Benjamin Netanyahu says it's a great achievement and that allows his military to remain in territory it occupied in southern Lebanon. A Hezbollah official warned of civil war. The death toll in Venezuela is climbing after two powerful earthquakes hit the country on Wednesday. Thousands of people are believed to be trapped under rubble. The Trump administration announced what appears to be its strongest disaster response since it dismantled USAID last year, as NPR's Fatma Tanis reports.
8: There's been a quiet shift in their attitude towards foreign aid in the last 10 months. The administration's created a Bureau of Disaster and Humanitarian Response in the State Department. They've hired back some of the staff that had been laid off at USAID. They're spending more money. At the same time, the administration has made it clear that it's prioritizing helping countries that are of geopolitical interest to the United States. And of course, Venezuela is one of them after the U.S. toppled its authoritarian leader, Nicolas Maduro, in January.
6: Fatma Tanis reporting. Rulings from the Supreme Court yesterday give President Trump more power to enact his immigration agenda. One decision allows the administration to move forward with revoking temporary legal status for hundreds of thousands of migrants. The other puts limits on how immigrants can claim asylum, NPR's Jimena Bustillo reports.
9: These rulings allow the government to further change the immigration system. In two separate 6-3 decisions, the conservative majority handed Trump wins for his immigration policy. The court greenlit the termination of temporary protected status for Haiti and Syria, and that means over 300,000 people could be at risk of deportation if they are not able to secure another form of legal status or leave. In another decision, the court backed a policy that allows Customs and Border Protection agents to turn away asylum seekers before they cross the U.S. border. DHS General Counsel James Percival said the decisions give the agency, quote, several more important tools to continue securing our borders. Jimena Bustillo, NPR News, Washington.
6: This is NPR News.
0: With Michigan Public News, I'm Rebecca Hector. The Michigan Farmers Union is criticizing yesterday's U.S. Supreme Court decision in a case involving the herbicide Roundup. The court overturned a $1.25 million jury award for a gardener who claimed he developed cancer from his exposure to glyphosate. That's the active ingredient in Roundup. The U.S. EPA says Roundup is safe. The president of the Michigan Farmers Union says the Supreme Court decision lets companies get away with risking the health of farmers and their families. Governor Gretchen Whitmer has requested low-interest recovery loans from the federal government to help people rebuild after flooding. The governor filed the request with the Small Business Administration, seeking a disaster declaration covering 11 counties. Lauren Thompson is with the Emergency Management and Homeland Security Division of the Michigan State Police. She says the SBA assistance helps individual businesses and homeowners.
10: They're government loans. They are very low interest, much less than a credit card. So if a homeowner was looking to, you know, start rebuilding, it would be much better to go through an SBA loan than to put something on a credit card.
0: The Whitmer administration is also appealing a decision by President Trump to deny a disaster declaration covering 37 counties affected by April storms, flooding, and tornadoes. New bills would give a state ombudsman that oversees the Department of Corrections more authority. That's after some recent high-profile complaints about some Michigan prisons. Right now, the ombudsman can only investigate complaints from state legislators or prisoners. The bills would allow prison staff and families to register complaints, too. It would also force the department to turn over medical records needed to investigate inmate deaths. Support for NPR comes from the Alfred P. Sloan Foundation, supporting books, radio, podcasts, film, television, theater, and more to bridge science and the humanities. In Michigan public weather tonight, partly cloudy, lows in the mid to upper 50s. 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
3: This is The World. I'm Carolyn Beeler. We are glad to have you here. We're going to start the show today in Venezuela, where the search for survivors is growing more desperate after the two powerful earthquakes struck the north of the country on Wednesday. The official death toll is now close to 1,000, and it is expected to rise. More than 50,000 people are reported missing. And the hardest hit area's neighbors have been digging through rubble themselves, looking for loved ones. The World's Tibi Saishea reports.
11: On day two, many residents in the hard-hit city of La Guaira were still digging through rubble themselves. In one video, neighbors celebrate after rescuing a family, including a two-year-old child. They had been clearing concrete and debris by hand for hours, using whatever tools they could find. Across this area, people are lifting broken slabs, passing buckets of rubble down the line, then shouting for silence to listen for voices underneath. At a collection center in Caracas, student volunteer Abraham Cohen says trucks are heading toward the coast with food, clothes, and tools. One truck is carrying members of the university's rugby team with picks and shovels. He says in most areas, people still haven't seen heavy machinery. He says people have a pick, a shovel, and the hope of finding their relatives. That is what survivor Ramon Soto saw after his building collapsed in La Guaira. He says several floors gave way at once, trapping his wife and son under debris. It was like a whip, he says. The fifth, sixth, and seventh floors collapsed, and he was left standing in the open air. Soto helped dig out his family and other residents, and around him he saw injured people, desperate neighbors arriving at improvised medical care. This is very hard. There is no emergency capacity, he says. Rescue teams from at least 16 countries, including the U.S., are beginning to arrive in Venezuela. But logistics have been difficult. The country's main international airport is closed after suffering damage. Some aid teams have had to land in other parts of the country and then continue by helicopter or by land. The disaster is hitting a country already weakened by years of humanitarian crisis. Hospitals have struggled with shortages and power outages for years, and patients are often asked to bring their own supplies. Alexandra Urbina, a nurse in Caracas, says the health system was quickly overwhelmed. Hospitals are full, she says. They can't take one more person. At one collapsed building in La Guaira, a man stood outside waiting for help.
12: My family is in tapiao. Nadie ha venido a ayudar. Mi cuñado, mi hermano y mi tres sobrinos.
11: He told local media that his family is buried there. No one has come to help us, he said. That was yesterday. The last thing he heard was his 7-year-old nephew calling him. The boy was saying, "Uncle, uncle," and the uncle kept digging. And then at one point, the child stopped answering. At least 100 buildings are reported to have collapsed in La Guaira. Venezuela does have modern building codes for seismic risk, but Oscar Andres Lopez, an expert in earthquake-resistant infrastructure at the Central University of Venezuela, says there are many older buildings that need to be reinforced.
13: No hay una cultura en el público ni en las autoridades, y por eso no hemos reforzado nuestras construcciones antiguas.
11: He says strong earthquakes happen so infrequently in Venezuela that the country has not built a culture of preparation. López says it will take time to understand why the destruction was so severe in some places. Acting President Delcy Rodríguez said this morning that La Guaira has been militarized. She also announced a fund to reconstruct buildings and hospitals. But on the ground, the urgent needs remain immediate. Heavy machinery to clear rubble, medical care for the injured, and shelter for families who can't go home. For the world, I'm Tibisay Seah.

0: As Iran and the U.S. continue negotiations to end their conflict, two other nations are playing a key role. Pakistan and the Gulf nation of Qatar are serving as mediators. The World's Shirin Jafari has been reporting on what that actually means and why these countries would volunteer for such a complicated task. We began with Qatar.
1: Their role started even before the war started. They were involved behind the scenes, supporting diplomacy. Iran and the U.S. were technically negotiating a deal,
0: right,
1: if you might recall, about Iran's nuclear program. And then suddenly the U.S. and Israel attacked Iran. Now, when the war began, Qatar took a step back. That's because Iran started sending missiles and drones into Qatar, hitting a large military base called Al Udeid, where American troops are based, and then also hitting a natural gas facility that, that strike wiped out nearly 20% of Qatar's LNG exports. But of course, now Qatar is back and helping out with the negotiations once again.
0: Okay, so when Qatar stepped back because it was becoming, you know, a target of Iran strikes, is that when Pakistan stepped in as another mediator here?
1: Not exactly. Pakistan became really involved in late March when it publicly offered to mediate between Washington and Tehran. And then on April 8th, Pakistan helped broker an initial two-week ceasefire, which opened up space for more diplomacy. And after that, they hosted the high-level talks in Islamabad between Iran and the U.S.
0: And those talks were direct, so face-to-face, which I remember being a big deal, right?
1: Exactly. Iranian and American officials have met in the past, but this was the first time in decades that senior Iranian and American officials met face-to-face for negotiations. U.S. Vice President J.D. Vance was there, as well as the Iranian Foreign Minister Abbas Araghchi and the Speaker of the Parliament, Mohammad Baqir Ghalibaf. So really high-level officials from both sides. And let's not forget that they met at a time where just weeks before this meeting, the U.S. was bombing Iran and killing its senior officials. So it was a big deal.
0: Right. Striking that they'd be standing in the same room and talking. I am curious, Shirin, about the why here. Why are Qatar and Pakistan motivated to get into the middle of this?
1: To answer that question, I called up Mona Yakubian. She directs the Middle East program at the Center for Strategic and International Studies in Washington, D.C.
2: I think it allows a country, especially a middle-sized country, to project power and influence and to play a key role in shaping how conflicts are resolved and perhaps shaping them in a way that redounds to their own national security benefits.
1: So in the case of Qatar, for example, it benefits from the war ending because, you know, it's very close to where the fighting is taking place. And an end to the war would not only benefit its economy, but also it would keep its citizens safe.
0: Right. So they have an incentive to help this war end as quickly as possible. But what about Pakistan? Why would that country want to mediate?
1: Pakistan has a pretty good relationship with both the Trump administration and Iran. It's not as experienced as Qatar, Mona Yakubian says, which is why, according to some reporting that we have seen in recent days, the U.S. asked Qatar to come in and help because the talks were just going too slow. Now, Carolyn, as I was speaking with Yakubian, she told me something that I found really fascinating. She said that there is an article in Qatar's constitution, Article 7, that says it must encourage peaceful resolution of international disputes.
2: And when you meet and speak with Qataris, they will very proudly tell you that this role is so important to them that it is enshrined in their constitution.
0: That's interesting. So they clearly really prioritize this. I'm curious, besides like experience that Qatar might have, what makes them or any country more generally a good mediator?
1: Yacoubian laid out a few of the characteristics for me. She said first they would have to have good relations with both sides of the conflict and know and understand where they're coming from, what their points of contentions are, and they have to know their own role. You know, what is it that they are trying to achieve and how they are going to get there. And they have to come in with some level of creativity. Remember, we're talking about conflicts that are really hard to solve, and these are really challenging conversations that are taking place. So they have to be creative as well.
0: I wonder if there's any risk of having two mediators ending up with too many cooks in the kitchen situation.
1: She said there's always a possibility that having too many nations and governments involved complicates things. But she also said as long as the sides are clear on their role and, you know, there is trust between them, then it's not necessarily a bad thing.
2: Let's not forget that we saw multiple mediating parties behind the scenes with the Gaza ceasefire, where you had Turkey, Egypt, Qatar, all playing a role in that mediation. And so, you know, sometimes there can be a very effective division of labor.
1: So again, not a bad thing. It depends on the case and how the sides are dealing with it. Now, as for the U.S.-Iran negotiations, there is no date set for the next round of talks, but officials say that consultations are ongoing and a date will be set once both sides come to an agreement.
0: The World's Shirin Jafari, thanks for your reporting.
1: You're welcome, Carolyn.

Europe continues to sweat under a heat dome, with temperatures climbing to over 100 degrees in some places. Scientists at the World Weather Attribution Group have directly linked this heat wave to climate change. It is affecting Spain, France, Belgium, the Netherlands, and the United Kingdom, countries where AC is not common. It has become deadly, and it is putting a pause on summer plans. In France, the government has banned drinking alcohol in public and canceled all mass gatherings, including two major festivals. In Britain, doctors say the heat is affecting critical equipment such as MRI scanners in hospitals. And in Germany, parts of the busy A2 highway melted and had to be closed. The deadly heat is set to move south and east over the weekend.

0: Coming up, what's next for Haitians in the U.S. after the Supreme Court removed their protected status? That is next on The World.
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0: This is The World. I'm Carolyn Beeler. The U.S. Supreme Court this week allowed the Trump administration to revoke legal protections for Haitians and Syrians in the U.S. More than 350,000 people will be at risk of deportation and losing their work authorizations.
4: The decision of the Supreme Court yesterday has a huge impact on my life.
0: Veal Dorson Veal directs the Haitian Support Center in Springfield, Ohio. He is in the country under what's called Temporary Protected Status, or TPS. It's designed to prevent migrants from being deported to countries made unsafe by war or natural disasters. The Supreme Court's decision ended that status for Syrians and Haitians.
4: So people won't be able to put food on the table for their kids, to pay their rent, and also go to doctor's appointment for themselves and with their kids.
0: To learn more, I spoke to Francois Pierre-Louis. He's the National Haiti Director for Faith in Action International. He said the community is devastated.
5: Because this will not only affect the 350,000 Haitians, but many other members of the family.
0: So what actually happens next for Haitians with TPS in the U.S. right now?
5: Well, the first thing is that their work authorizations will be canceled. So there, many Haitians have already received letters from their employers to let them know that they won't be able to work as of July 1st. And secondly, many of these Haitians are supporting their family members in Haiti. So automatically, there's going to be a big economic impact on Haitians in Haiti and also on Haitians in the community.
0: Mm. So losing work authorization is an important impact, of course. What else will happen?
5: First, people will be going underground. In terms of health issues, they will be afraid to go to the hospitals. They'll be afraid to go out on the streets so that they are not picked up by ICE. And their children, the biggest issue will be their, what will happen to their children if they leave, because their children are U.S. citizens.
0: And what are folks' legal options now?
5: Not much. People are, organizations like us are trying to get the Senate to support the bill that will extend TPS to 2029. Several senators have already agreed to sponsor the bill, but so far we don't have enough. And we are working on that.
0: It is not, though, the case that people will be immediately deported. Is that right?
5: I think the strategy of the administration is to have people self-deported, because many people are afraid to go into ICE prisons. You know, there have been cases of Haitians dying in the prisons. So people are really afraid of that. And many of them will just pack and leave or try to stay underground.
0: Pack and leave, so self-deport or try to stay underground, you said?
5: Yes, stay underground.
0: Mm. The Department of Homeland Security has already ended TPS for roughly a million people, including some 600,000 Venezuelans who lost protection last year. So far, according to the Miami Herald, hundreds of Venezuelans have been deported. That's not insignificant, but that is not a large percentage of those who lost TPS protection. Is that an argument that this might not lead to a lot of people actually having to leave the country and being deported?
5: Well, if you don't leave the country and you're not legal, you don't have a job, and if you are sick, you cannot go to the hospital, it's possible that ICE will pick you up on the streets anytime. It creates a lot of fear within the community. So other members of the community who are legal will have to support their family members, will have to shelter them. It would be a difficult situation for the whole community when you look at it. Because even if they self-deport back to Haiti, right now the situation in Haiti doesn't allow them to have a life, to have housing. Infrastructure is bad, and the gangs are occupied most of the country. And you have a government that is corrupt and not addressing the needs of the population.
0: I wanted to ask about conditions in Haiti relating to a statement from the lawyer for the Department of Homeland Security. He applauded the decision on social media and wrote in reaction, "The T in TPS stands for temporary, yet many of these designations became de facto amnesty." What is your response to that in relation to Haitians with TPS?
5: You know, those Haitians sent back by the U.S. to Cap Haïtien, to the north of Haiti, they don't have housing, they don't have food, they don't have jobs. So it's a total chaotic situation, and the U.S. knows that. The U.S. consulate office is closed in Haiti. So if they know, and they have discouraged the State Department, has discouraged Americans to travel to visit Haiti. So therefore, they know the situation is bad.
0: You are from Haiti. You've been living in the U.S. since 1974. How does this moment feel to you?
5: Well, it's very personal because I know a lot of people who have TPS. And I know a lot of people also right now are very depressed and they don't know what to do. And it's not that they don't want to go back to Haiti. But right now, going back to Haiti, it's like a death sentence for them. So it's very depressing, and, you know, we didn't expect that from the U.S.
0: François Pierre Louis is the National Haiti Director for Faith in Action International. The case ruled on by the Supreme Court is just one of several ways the Trump administration is trying to dismantle the TPS program. For a broader look at that, I spoke to Krish Omara Vignaraja, president of the nonprofit Global Refuge.
6: So 13 out of the 17 countries who have TPS, their designation has been threatened.
0: Has been threatened. So what does that mean for people actually on the ground with TPS?
6: It's incredibly hard because it means that their future is uncertain, and that impacts over 1.3 million TPS holders who are already here in the United States. And even though the country conditions in their home country are still incredibly dangerous, when you remove that status, they are then vulnerable to deportation.
0: What about others who have had the TPS designation revoked? Venezuelans, for example, are they still just in limbo and that has not reached a final decision stage like the Haitian and Syrian cases have?
6: Yes. What Justice Alito said in his ruling yesterday was, unless there is a constitutional challenge, the decision by the president and the White House is essentially non-reviewable by the courts. And so this will certainly have an impact on the CHNV, the Cuban, Nicaraguan, Haitian, Venezuelan program as well.
0: What kind of other claims could folks make to regain legal status in the U.S.?
6: Some may have started applying for an economic visa, but the reality is that under this administration, so many legal pathways have either been terminated or don't apply anymore, like refugee resettlement, which has obviously been limited to only one country and one nationality within that country, Afrikaners.
0: I understand there's an effort to have Congress step in here. Our last guest, Francois, told us about that. Can you tell me anything more about that or the odds that it is successful?
6: Well, what has been interesting is the congressional pathway to designate TPS for a country. So there actually was a bill that was passed by the House with some strong bipartisan support, specifically for Haitians. It was introduced in the Senate last week. And so it will be interesting to see whether Congress decides to act in response to the administration revoking the status. And so we are advocating to our stakeholders that country conditions in Haiti remain incredibly dangerous. The process that the administration undertook was perfunctory at best. And it is incredibly important for us to continue to provide this life-saving status to those Haitians. And Congress can play a role.
0: Krish Omara Vignaraja is president of the nonprofit Global Refuge.

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0: This is The World. I'm Carolyn Beeler. The story of the American Revolution, as it's widely told, is typically that of two parties in conflict, the British Empire and the rebelling colonies fighting for freedom. But that story ignores the hundreds of sovereign tribal nations across North America, nations with boundaries and treaties who fought on both sides of the revolution, a revolution that would ultimately impact indigenous people around the world. As the United States turns 250 years old, we are reflecting on this history with Ned Blackhawk. He's a historian at Yale University. He started our conversation by telling me where the strongest tribal nations were located at the time.
3: The larger, more powerful interior nations like the Cherokee in the further Appalachian Mountains, the Haudenosaunee or Iroquois Confederacy of upstate New York and western Pennsylvania, and most notably, the Algonquin-speaking peoples of the Great Lakes and Ohio River Valley. These interior nations had long helped determine the shape and composition of Imperial North America to such an extent that after the Seven Years' War between the French and England in the 1760s, they obtained a certain level of recognition and autonomy from the British Crown afterwards. And it's those concerns that have been left often out of our understandings of the revolution itself.
0: So the British Empire basically said, correct me if I'm wrong here, that the land, west of the Appalachians was to be for Native communities and kind of curtailed any Western expansion of the colonists back in 1763?
3: That's right. The Royal Proclamation of October 1763 sets a very clear demarcation line between the western limits of British North American colonial settlement and the interior lands, which are to be reserved for the Indians. And there's basically a long decade of uncertainty about what will happen to this interior world of western Appalachian territories that the English crown has obtained following the Seven Years' War. Prior to 1763, the French Empire was the largest colonial presence in eastern North America, with settlements from New Orleans to St. Louis, across the Great Lakes, up to the St. Lawrence, onto the Atlantic. A great arc known as New France essentially had been established starting in the 1600s that limited British expansion. Now, with the French gone, the British crown more than doubled its possessions in North America, creating an enticing interior world that British colonists envisioned for themselves and did so often in opposition to actual British policies.
0: So in the years immediately preceding, you know, the Declaration of Independence and the Revolutionary War, were the colonists and tribal nations largely in conflict, whereas the crown, so the British and tribal nations, were kind of allies?
3: Well, it is hard to summarize a bit, but generally speaking, as the colonists are forming a Continental Congress, as they're starting to form early intercolonial militias, as they're starting to take up arms against the British crown, they have already experienced interior conflicts with indigenous peoples. There are sets of militias that have formed in the 1760s that predate the Stamp Act and other kind of more familiar kind of causal moments of the revolution, like the Boston Massacre of 1770. They have longstanding familiarity with fighting Native peoples in the frontier regions of places like Pennsylvania, across the Carolinas, and into New York State. And that antagonism that they've had towards the native peoples, you know, in certain senses, also an antagonism against the British Crown, because the British Crown is allied with often native nations, is trading with them, is recognizing them, and essentially is protecting them from some of the colonial ambitions themselves. Mm-hmm. And so it's not unsurprising then that these concerns make it into the Declaration of Independence in the very last grievance, where the colonists charge that the king of England has been essentially inciting what they call merciless Indian savages to prey upon the inhabitants of our frontiers. And those two words, savages and frontier, come from this interior world that U.S. historians have largely ignored in explaining the causes and course of the American Revolution.
0: And by interior, you mean off of the coast and pushing more into what we now call the Midwest.
3: Correct, or the Trans-Appalachian Frontier or the Ohio River Valley. And it's surprising that we've kind of focused so

0: enough that over 90% of the colonial settlers themselves were farmers and agrarianists for whom private property and landholding and small-scale farming were by far their most pressing concerns. The taxes that came from cities or the impositions of royal duties were of concern for many traders, but the farmers who wanted to expand into the interior world were often particularly frustrated by their inabilities to do so.
1: Now, once war breaks out, the Revolutionary War, Native people fought on both sides of that conflict. Why did they join in the fight? What were the motivations there?
0: It's surprising because it's kind of seemingly antithetical to one's kind of contemporary understandings that if the Declaration condemns these people and uses this vilified language of savagery to characterize Native peoples, why would Indians fight alongside the colonists?
1: Right.
0: But there were so many Indians within British North America itself, people in places like Massachusetts, Connecticut, Rhode Island, who had long-standing grievances of their own against the crown, which had been unable to resolve their concerns and disputes. So they do join in their kind of colonial neighbors, many of whom they've long traded with, sometimes intermarried and worshipped alongside. So there's almost a century and a half of Christian missionization efforts that have come in and around New England that have brought many Native peoples closer to the colonial world, than we've been led to believe often.
1: I'm speaking with Yale historian Ned Blackhawk about the role Native Americans played in the American Revolution. So, Ned, after the dust settles from the Revolutionary War, the Constitution is written, and it recognizes the sovereignty of Native tribes. How significant was that at the time in a founding document?
0: It was extremely significant, although the legacies of it weren't immediately apparent to those who signed it. But it is telling, as you're recognizing, that both in the Declaration and in the U.S. Constitution, Indians are mentioned. These are the two most important documents in American history. One declares the independence of the United States. The other sets in motion its durable form of governing that we still inhabit and live with to this day. Why we know so little about these subjects is kind of a question for the larger national historical community more broadly. But at the time, the colonists, now turned independent statesmen, formed the Constitutional Convention in 1787, they understood that their previous government, known as the Articles of Confederation, was not working. And the Articles of Confederation had carried the colonies through the war, had governed it, had organized its military, but couldn't govern after independence, which came in 1783. Those 3 or 4 years are among the most critical moments in American history because the republic is deeply divided and ineffective. And so that process of reconstituting the government is one of the great legacies of the Revolutionary Era. So when they constituted themselves in a new government, the colonies, as we all know, now turned states, the states start ceding authority to their new government, giving it certain inherent powers. And in Article 1, Section 8 of the U.S. Constitution, almost unanimously, the colonial representatives give that power of Indian affairs to the federal government, which will have, as the Commerce Clause writes, the federal government will have the authority to regulate commerce between the states, among foreign nations, and with the Indian tribes. And those are among the five most important words in American Indian history because they establish a system of governance of bilateral relationships between the federal government and Native nations in which states have no jurisdiction. And it will be a tested struggle for generations to come. But that relationship where the federal government recognizes tribal nations outside the jurisdiction of local, municipal, or state governments is the enduring form of federal Indian law and policy and relations that we have to this day.
1: So is that why today we have Native nations that have their own sovereign territory, their own court systems, and they're not part of a state, right? They just interact with the federal government?
0: Right. There are distinct sovereignties across North America that sometimes surprise Americans when they hear about them. Tribal nations are not fully independent, but are nonetheless sovereign, recognized political communities upon the American landscape that the federal government interacts with exclusively. There are some state compacts, but by and large, tribes and the federal government have a bilateral relationship is often

0: established through treaty or other forms of recognition that ensure that the federal government has trust, responsibilities, and obligations to tribal nations for things like the protection of their lands and resources, the provision of education and health benefits, other types of jurisdictional insurances that essentially give tribes recognized inherent sovereignty over their lands, over their tribal members, and even upon non-tribal members or U.S. citizens who come into those territories, who have to abide then by their civil and often criminal codes.
1: Mm. If we zoom out and talk globally here, is this setup unusual? Is it unusual for tribal nations to have their sovereignty recognized in a country's founding document and you know, for that to have set up the entire system of interactions with Native people and the federal government?
0: It's extremely unique and exceptional. However, as you likely know, this relationship has not been one of mutuality and consensual development. Often there have been unilateral, forceful, often violent impositions of federal authority upon tribal communities throughout most of U.S. history. And only recently, in the last 50 years or so, have tribal communities been able to reverse the deeply harmful forms of intrusion that the federal government has often enacted upon them. So we are now living through what I encourage people to think of as the modern American Indian sovereignty movement, a parallel kind of social and political movement across the Cold War and into the late 20th century that created or helped build tribal capacities in new and unprecedented ways that has led to the rise of modern Indian nations across North America in much more visible and powerful and clear ways. So those are the kind of legacies that 1776 offer us if we have the time and capacity to focus upon them.
1: I'm curious if that legacy has inspired indigenous communities around the world or informed the relationships between indigenous communities and national governments.
0: Yes, there are longstanding efforts by tribal nations across particularly the Anglophone world, or what we call indigenous peoples, to understand and try to strategically mobilize precedents, rulings, and often land case interpretations for their own benefits. And much of the laws that come out of federal Indian policy throughout the 19th and 20th century set in motion precedents that are utilized in particularly British Commonwealth circles. There have been a series of landmark Supreme Court cases in the United States that served as precedent for rulings in places like Canada or Australia, even South Africa, where indigenous peoples are essentially appealing to an international or common law tradition to highlight the recognized inherent right that Native people have across the United States and other Commonwealth legal traditions to land, self-determination, and certain forms of sovereignty. Though they've been unable in many of these countries to create comparable forms of territorial recognition as the United States has.
1: Can you give me any examples of specific changes that Native communities in other countries have been able to enact using some of this precedent that the Supreme Court in the U.S. set out?
0: Yes, and then some of these cases aren't really well known, particularly in the United States. One of the first articulations of the doctrine known as Aboriginal Title comes out in a 1941 Supreme Court case called the U.S. v. Santa Fe and Pacific Railway Company, often commonly referred to as the Hualapai decision, based on a land case coming out of Arizona's Hualapai Indian Nation. That case from 41 has been referenced across land case disputes ever since and has set in motion land claims efforts in like the Yukon. Once this doctrine is invoked in other countries, it then becomes precedent for subsequent cases. So in Canada, the Delgamuth decision was another land claims case that was informed by the Hualapai case, in which oral histories became recognized as evidentiary legal traditions or values for understanding disputes in question. And so the role that anthropologists and tribal historians and oral traditions have played increasingly across the 20th century in Canadian and U.S. land claims cases stems from this early effort to bring clarity to who actually possesses certain disputed lands and titles, because most tribal nations did not have written kind of evidentiary bases for their claims, but used hereditary knowledge and oral traditions and other forms of cultural knowledge to essentially demarcate their territorial limits.
1: I want to loop back to the Constitution. The clause that ended up giving tribal nations sovereignty was really about the federal government just taxing these communities. Were the founders intending that everything we've just talked about would come to pass, these separate systems that exist for Native nations?
0: Well, the Constitution didn't give, so to speak, sovereignty to tribal nations, but recognized the inherent sovereignty of tribal nations. Given the fact that they're classified alongside states and foreign nations, tribal nations thought for quite some time thereafter that they were, in fact, foreign nations. And the Cherokee will famously in 1831 sue the state of Georgia for violating treaties made with the federal government and will use the language of being a foreign nation to contest Georgia's impositions of its state laws upon them. The growing evolution of a bilateral system of recognition of tribal nations is something that the founders were very familiar with. Washington and many other founding leaders understood well and clear that they were surrounded by powerful indigenous nations with whom only the federal government could sufficiently interact and with whom they had to adopt a series of administrative measures, treaties, forts, eventually later missionaries or schools, various administrative technologies or structures help build the capacity of the federal government to do other things as well. So the United States makes treaties with Native nations before it makes treaties with foreign governments like France and England. And that process of making treaties helps build the capacity to make treaties more broadly. So there's never a really clear understanding of what this world would look like. But there was an understanding that the federal government had to be the principal initiator of relationships between the United States as an independent nation and the hosts of indigenous nations surrounding them.
1: That was Yale historian Ned Blackhawk. His most recent book is The Rediscovery of America, Native Peoples, and the Unmaking of U.S. History. He spoke with us as part of a series of conversations we are calling Chasing Democracy, American Ideals on the World Stage.

0: Still to come, why an Italian village is offering homes for just a dollar. That's next here on The World.
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2: 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I'm Christopher Johnson.
3: In the deepest, darkest depths of Lake Superior, a type of lake trout is undergoing a freaky transformation.
4: They're green, you know, with white dots, similar to a brook trout, but the ciscoid's very similar looking, except it's a bit more robust. The vernacular up here, they're called fats or fat lake trout.
3: I'm April Baer. 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
0: This is The World. I'm Carolyn Beeler. You might have heard about this. Depopulated towns in Europe offering up houses for sale super cheap. In one rural mountain village in Italy, they're on the market for about a dollar. Authorities are hoping that will attract people to help rebuild the population. Inside Europe's Angelo von Schaik looks at how it's working out.
5: Wow, this is Cecilia's house, which she completely renovated. Cecilia is originally from Rome, but after retiring, she sought a quieter life in Molise. She has since bought an entire block of houses in Castropignano, a village of around 850 residents in the middle of nowhere. Anche là.
6: Io abito lì.
5: This is not where I live, Cecilia says. My actual home is over there. Cecilia got this house for free. She almost rebuilt it from the ground up. It's a two-story apartment of about 100 square meters with a spectacular view on the valley from the balcony. It seems that Cecilia saved this village.
6: Tu vieni qui solo se ti innamori. Se scoppia l'amore, tu puoi venire qui, se no, no.
5: You can only live here when you fall in love with the village, she says. If the love starts to burn, you can come over here. Otherwise, no. For many of the original residents, their love for Castropignano has cooled considerably. In the past 50 years, the population has shrunk to nearly one-third. In the 1970s, around 2,500 people lived in the village. Today, only about 850 remain. The post office is closed, buses no longer run, and the primary school will shut down next year. With only 7 pupils, it's no longer sustainable to keep it open.
7: In tutti questi anni il paese è stato completamente svuotato per mancanza di lavoro.
5: The village has been completely emptied out because of a lack of jobs, says Mayor Rodolfo D'Onofrio. As a result, a great many houses have fallen into despair because no one lives there anymore. D'Onofrio's predecessor launched the Case per un Euro, Houses for 1 Euro campaign in 2020, meaning that in Castropignano you can buy a house for just 1 Euro.
8: Sì, però. Questa casa veramente a pezzi, però, eh?
5: This is one of those houses, right in the center of the village, on a very narrow street, partly overgrown with weeds. It looks beautiful, but it needs a lot of work. I think you'd have to spend at least 35,000 euros to make it somewhat livable again, probably even more. Also, these houses are for sale. Half the village is for sale. So,
9: For next to nothing, you can buy a little house in a beautiful, if windy, mountain village in southern Italy. The municipality will also exempt you from local taxes, and the government in Rome will tax your pension income at only 7%. Well, at least if you're a foreigner or an Italian who has lived abroad for at least 5 years. But the question is, are wealthy foreigners lining up to move to Castelpignano?
7: Non ha funzionato, no, assolutamente. Sono delle cose disperate.
9: No, it hasn't worked, Mayor Rodolfo Donofrio admits. It's a somewhat desperate attempt by villages like this to attract people. Castelpignano is beautiful but quite remote. Naples is 2 hours away, Rome more than three. So, apart from Cecilia from Rome, up until now only two outsiders had bought a house in Castelpignano. An American with family roots in the village and a couple from Apulia. Do you have to be a little mad to buy a house here?
8: Devi essere un pochino matto per comprare una casa del genere in un paese qua.
6: Io sono matta.
9: Mad or not, the Sicilians of this world are the only people trying to counter what has become a major problem for Italian mountain villages, especially in the south. More and more villages are half abandoned or even completely empty. Houses crumble, a cultural patrimony is lost. Will these remote mountain areas have to accept their fate and eventually disappear completely? Well, so far nothing seems to work to get people to repopulate these villages. Not even 1 euro houses or tax cuts. Angelo van Schaik, Castelpignano, Molise, Italy.
0: Health workers in Newfoundland and Labrador, Canada, got an exciting email recently. It thanked them for slogging through the implementation of a new digital health information system and offered them a day off if they registered for it. But it was not a real offer. It was one of those annoying phishing tests.
10: So doing a fake phishing test is a little bit like having a fire drill. It's testing how will people react when something happens. That is kind of a negative thing that we want people to be able to respond to.
0: Computer security expert Jonathan Anderson, speaking with the Canadian Broadcasting Corporation, sending simulated cyber attacks to employees is a common way for companies to keep their computer systems safe. But he says this approach might have gone overboard.
10: The closer you get to the real incident, the more of a genuine reaction you get from people. But on the other hand, not like traumatizing your people. When we have a fire drill, we don't fill the hallway with smoke.
0: Employees, understandably, were furious about the bait and switch. Yvette Coffey, who heads the Registered Nurses Union, says she gets the need for cybersecurity education, but this went too far.
11: It is not in good taste. It is very insensitive and very disrespectful to our members.
0: Interim Newfoundland and Labrador Health Services CEO Ron Johnson says he received the email himself and felt the insensitivity.
12: I asked the leadership in digital health to immediately kill that email.
0: And he launched a review of how it got approved.
12: And obviously we want to learn from that so this doesn't happen again.
0: No word on whether employees will actually get a day off as an apology.

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I'm Carolyn Beeler. 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

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By the PRX Ambassador Council, whose members include Serena Altschul, John and Kimberly Morch, Christopher Sakara, Jennifer Carroll, Belinda Kylie, Lawrence Hall, and Dan Tauber. The World's theme music is composed by Ned Porter. The World is a co-production of GBH Boston and PRX.

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1: Good evening. 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

0: From Michigan Public, this is Stateside. I'm April Baer. Today, one family struggling to stay together in the face of a deportation finds help from an unexpected source.
1: It's really here and happening. Most of my job has been in some way related to the increased presence of immigration enforcement.
0: Also, the curious case of Lake Superior's zombie trout.
2: So the Siskoids inhabit deep water areas in Lake Superior, so they're in waters 60 feet all the way out to the deepest part.